Shout out to DJ Ginger. She played Nature Boy, a different version, on her show last week. You can check the schedule for all the shows on WRAR. Thanks, DJ Ginger, for playing Nature Boy. That melody just kind of stays in your head. It's such a beautiful melody, and there's lyrics to it, as DJ Ginger proved. But that was Miles Davis' version from Blue Moods, released on Fantasy Records in 1954. And Scientist and Prince Jammy, two in a row there, from Dub Landing Volume 2. Shout out to Scientist. I think it's the Scientist, like the verified account. I gotta go back and double check. Someone named Scientist Dubmaster followed me. So would be cool to interview Scientist for the show. I think so. So I have promised to play some Duke Ellington during the show, and I'm going to do that in the last half hour of the show. Well, I was planning on it. But you know, I always promise things, and then sometimes I push them off too much, and then I end up having to cut it off at the end of the show. So yeah, I was going to play in a bunch of other cool music tonight. But let's just jump right into this Duke Ellington reel. This is from a reel-to-reel that I digitized this weekend. You can see it on my Instagram post, but there were four different radio programs made to be played on the radio, but like syndicated shows. And this was 1945, this one. Duke Ellington and his band performing in Los Angeles, 1945, and it was part of the One Night Stand series. This was number 487. And all these tapes came from a collector who donated their tapes to a music library at the school where I was going to school, and they didn't want them. So they had a sign on, "Please take me." I did, and carried them around for decades. And then finally, now, lately, I've been learning that I can digitize them at a high quality. So preserving those, and maybe thinking of putting them on archive at some point, and then also contacting the Library of Congress, because these are really cool. So I like sharing them here on this radio station, WRAR, and sending much love out to everyone out there. Hope you're enjoying the show so far. I also got a new computer recently, so that has made it a challenge to... Oh, okay, yeah. It's just the mouse is like weird. When you get a new computer, you gotta like relearn everything for your DJing, and that's what I'm doing live on the spot. So here's a phone call. Give me one sec, thanks. Let's play the Duke Ellington. Here's Duke Ellington, One Night Stand, 1945.

Here again, exclusively for you men and women in the Allied Armed Forces, is the fourth in the series of broadcasts of the complete second annual All-American Jazz Concert from New York, New Orleans, and Los Angeles.

0: Yes, there's that great rhythm of the number one band of the year, according to all the national polls. It's Duke Ellington signing on another half hour, the fourth of the jazz concert from the Los Angeles Philharmonic Auditorium. The house here has been sold out for a week and a half prior to this evening. We have already presented many of the outstanding artists in the jazz field on the previous broadcasts. This particular section of the program spotlights again the great creative artistry and achievement and musical expression of the nation's foremost jazz composer, arranger, and conductor. You will first hear the work Mauve, an expression of the blues, and then three dances in a gayer mood, the West Indian dance, Creamy Brown, featuring Ray Nance, Rex Stewart, and Tricky Sam Natten, and Lighter Attitude. And once again, it is our privilege to introduce the man responsible for this outstanding music, the man who adds more words in music, Duke Ellington.
1: Thank you. The next is the blues theme with a vocal chorus by one of our singers known as Marie. There's a tenor solo by Al Sears. This is called Mauve.

0: Theater. Marie.
1: Thank you. And now, three dances. One is the West Indian dance. The next is a Sugar Hill penthouse scene, which is known as Creamy Brown. And the other is the after the Emancipation Proclamation, which has a sort of a double theme. One, of course, represents the happiness and the brightness of looking forward to a full life of freedom, and the other represents two very, very old people who have worked and earned the right to sit down, but now have no place to go. These are the three dances. West Indian dance, Creamy Brown, and the lighter attitude.

0: You have heard the complete impressionistic patterns of the Ellington arrangements in the blues mood and the Gehr dance figures. But now listen to one of his more complete compositions. The title is simply Come Sunday. You will hear the spotlight solo work of Claude Jones, valve trombonist, who now occupies the chair left vacant by Juan Tizo. Again, Ray Nance, the Duke himself, and Johnny Hodges outlining the quieter theme passages. The finale features the great new trumpet star, William Anderson, and his unbelievably high-range horn. But for further explanation, here again is your conductor, Duke Ellington.
1: Thank you. And now, the spiritual theme, which later develops into a combination or melting or the blending of the spiritual and the work song. This is known as Come Sunday.

Thank you. Raynan. Raynan. Claude Jones. Johnny Hodges.

And with Come Sunday, an excerpt from the famous Ellington work Black, Brown, and Beige, we end this fourth half-hour portion of the second annual All-American Jazz Concert from the Los Angeles Philharmonic Auditorium. There will be more broadcast in this series of the complete proceedings of the jazz concert starring Duke Ellington and his orchestra. So be sure to listen now while your local announcer tells you when you may tune in for the next program on this station and the Armed Forces Radio Service.

Yes, that's Duke Ellington performing in Los Angeles, as the guy said. It sounded like a record, and there's a reason for that. That was one of those transcription records that was sent to radio stations in the 40s to be played on a local station. But the armed services, those were like war years and right after the war, provided many recordings to the Army and the Navy and the Air Force, and for the boys, for the men or the people, men I guess mostly back then, fighting for freedom and fighting fascism in Europe and around the world, World War II. Remember, so there was apparently a musician strike, the longest one in history. From 1942 to 1944, started by the American Federation of Musicians at the instigation of Union President James C. Petrillo, began a strike against the major American record companies because of disagreements over royalty payments. And that meant that

that only musicians at that time, especially big bands, which were most popular, the recordings that they were allowed to make by the union, which included many of these jazz musicians, including Duke Ellington, I believe, they were not allowed to make commercial recordings. So what resulted is a big industry of recording for V-discs, which were short for victory discs, which is music recorded for the morale of the troops. That was not a V-disc, but that was a radio transcription kind of module to be sent around to radio stations, similar to V-discs. And that series, again, was called One Night Stand. And those were pressed to disc, sent out to radio stations around the country, and played on local radio stations in cooperation with the armed forces, apparently. More to learn, but... shout out to Straw. Thanks for listening and encouraging me in what I'm playing here tonight. And shout out to you for listening. 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This is If Music Could Talk. And yeah, so it was that recording was recorded to a disc and recorded by this Duke Ellington super fan and one of his friends. They were trading tapes. They ended up in my possession. But a lot of the tapes had... and this is another thing to note. You probably may have heard, if you had earphones on like I did, may have heard a whole different song or band at the very quiet sections of those recordings bleeding through the tape. So one quarter inch reel-to-reel has two tracks on each side that can be recorded on. So each side had two entire programs on it. And so each... side had two different mono tracks on it. So what I had to do was record that whole side and then split the tracks to mono and then duplicate them to simulated stereo. And so there was bleed through on those recordings, unfortunately. And I'm trying to figure out, I don't think it's my tape player. I think it's just recording bleed because you cram that much jazz music, especially big band with all the dynamics, onto a reel-to-reel in those tiny little tracks. And there's a chance a more sophisticated tape player could be used to clean that a little bit more. But I think that's just what happens with magnetic tape that's that old. This is, you know, recordings from the 40s. So, but this one was fairly listenable. And I've had some others where it's just a chaotic mush of two tracks at once. And we can't listen to that. But this one, beautiful music, live music recorded in Los Angeles. And I put the abbreviated set list there on the website on WIR.org. Duke Ellington live in Los Angeles. Mauve, the color mauve, was the first track. Then West Indian Dance, Sugar Hill Penthouse, Emancipation Celebration, which was an excerpt from the Black, Brown, and Beige Suite, which Duke Ellington wrote to commemorate and pay respect to the history of Africans in America, including the celebration of emancipation. And then that song, Come Sunday, appropriate because it's Sunday. And there's another vocal version of that I love. Alice Babs, I think, played that one years ago. But I've just been weeding through these reel-to-reels, so to speak, and trying to digitize them to maybe share the whole entire collection with the world someday. And it's been fun. So I love playing that for you. I hope you enjoyed it. Let's continue on now. The reason there was a gap there before I started playing that tape, which was 30 minutes in total, was my DJ software wasn't routed to the speakers. And I had to just play it right off the desktop. So let's hear some music. We're going to hear a song by Outer World. From their forthcoming album. They've got a new album coming out. Shout out to Tracy and Kenny and the whole band, Outer World. This is La Dimora on If Music Could Talk.

Yeah, Outer World, La Dimora, and that's from their forthcoming album. I'm so excited to hear that. And I saw members of Outer World at the Plan 9 birthday party yesterday, and super excited about that. Shout out to Charlie Brown. I got an awesome phone call from Charlie Brown, longtime purveyor of roots and culture and clothing and stuff like that in via Urban Traders. And he's been a figure in the reggae community for many years, and called me up because I was playing some Gregory Isaacs, and I was playing some Scientists and some other reggae that he had heard. I think maybe it was the Max Romeo track. Yeah, thanks for calling, Charlie. And wanted to give some information about something he had going on this Saturday from 11 to 9, right down the street here in Shaco Bottom is a grand opening of an art gallery. It's Gallery G-A-L-L-E-R-I-E 45, Gallery 45 at 4.5 North 18th Street here in Shaco Bottom this Saturday from 11 to 9. It's Gallery 45's opening. There'll be jazz, there'll be artwork, and it's also apparently 804 Day, organized by Shaco Records down here in at the Farmer's Market, from what I'm told. So thanks for the tip on that, and we will hopefully have more information about things that Charlie Brown's doing in the community here, as well as Shaco Records. All kinds of amazing things happening here in Shaco Bottom, and it's just so awesome again to be down here since we moved. There's just been so much energy and so much interest and so much cool connection with new people down here in Richmond in Shaco Bottom. So it's an honor, and thank you again, Charlie Brown, for telling me about Gallery 45, 4.5 North 18th, this Saturday between 11 and 9. And I'll get in touch with you, Charlie. Thanks. We got to keep that connection. Give thanks. All right. Up next is Space Moth, who have a new album called Inward Eye. And let's play Telepathic Butterflies here. Space Moth is an awesome new or continuing project by Miriam of Space Moth Studios, I believe. I have that wrong, I think. But she's also a keyboardist with La Luz and produced some of the latest album, La Luz, or maybe the entire thing, News of the Universe. But this is her group, Space Moth, Telepathic Butterflies, here on at Musica Talk. Thanks for listening.

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This is Vicky, and you are listening to Other Worlds, music to take you elsewhere. This track right now is called Father Song, First Transfiguration, off of the album Father Song by Deep Child on the Classic Mill Plateau label, known for its down-tempo, minimal tracks. And I'm going to be bringing you some down-tempo, minimal tracks tonight, as well as some soothing deep house, wash your mind clean, this Sunday night on Other Worlds.

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The show is Other Worlds. I'm Vicky. We got Lee Renaker right here with Trent. And before that, you heard Oxygeno by Pergunta, Disconnect by ESB, and Mermaids by Fila Brasilia. 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I'll keep it chill housey for the next little while here. Other Worlds, 9 to 11, WRIR.

Thank you for tuning in to Other Worlds on WRIR. I'm Vicky. The track you're hearing right now is by LB Hunna, Dual Matter. You also heard a new one off of Smallville Records, Joe Davies with Something on My Mind, Huerta with Don't Be Gentle, It's a Rental, and more playlists on WRIR.org, where you might also be streaming this show. Speaking of shows you should stream, Club Unity. 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WRIR has got plenty more. 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And again, this is Vicky. The show is Other Worlds. We'll keep it going. 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

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Hopefully. This is Vicky. 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

0: as an R&B and other experimental and crate digging music by BIPOC and all around the world. Great music by Straw. And thank you again for tuning in to Other Worlds, WRIR. The track right now is called This Can't Be Happening by Pub, off of their 1999 cult classic, Do You Ever Regret Pantomime? No,
1: is the answer
0: to that question. And I will not regret playing some more ambient chill grooves for the next 20 minutes right here on WRIR.

Calmate, mi caballo. The song is La Memoria del Caballo by Lila Tirando a Violeta. You also heard Bath Time Bliss by Peach and Ua by AJ AJ. You can see the whole playlist of Other Worlds on WRIR.org. I'm Vicky. Thank you for tuning in, and stay tuned in for the next 2 hours. DJ Silly Baby will be bringing you a double dream from 11 to 1 on WRIR. Thanks for listening to Other Worlds. Again, I'm Vicky, and I will be back in dos semanas. So, until then, rest well.

Mother Earth is pregnant for the third time, for y'all have knocked her up. I have tasted the maggots in the mind of the universe. I was not offended, for I knew I had to rise above it all or drown in

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0: ass around the boom, get on the pump. 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
1: Who's calls from the boss or two?
0: Time.
1: Got a book for something to do. Who's calls from the boss or two? For a time, time, time. Who's calls from the boss or two?

New scars from the stars out there. When the palms don't pass those seals, our thoughts grow sharp through tears. Our hearts have lost those fears. New scars from the stars out there. When the palms don't pass those seals, our thoughts grow sharp through tears. Our hearts have lost those fears. New scars from the stars out there. When the palms don't pass those seals, our thoughts grow sharp through tears. Our hearts have lost those fears. New scars from the stars out there. When the palms don't pass those seals, our thoughts grow sharp through tears. I'm so lost, I'm so sick.

0: I don't think it was ever very realistic that he could arrest Debbie and Iran.
1: And on the resistance report, deadly Iranian missiles strike U.S.
2: barracks. The U.S. has been hiding these capitals throughout the war and lying in a way that I think

news and reports from our live stream broadcast on July 23rd, 2026. Later in the show, Dorothea Gutierrez is the Development Director with the Medical Solidarity Organization, GLIA. She joins us from Gaza to talk about the current situation. But first, the yellow blocks that mark Israel

Sultan. Hassan writes, quote, my brother Muhammad didn't go back to sleep, and all my attempts to convince him to do so were in vain, because the sound of pinks kept roaring from a distance. We both stayed awake, listening apprehensively before dozing off into a fitful sleep. When I woke up at sunrise, news had spread across the camp about the new yellow-painted concrete block now present in Al-Shakhsouk area, near Al-Qaeda.

closer to their residence. When a military zone moves overnight to just a few kilometers closer from where you are living, the distance between yourself and the danger becomes real. This danger, whether from shelling or random gunfire, or just proximity to the Israeli army, is when you start to wonder if you will be forced to see it again. Within a few hours, all the conversations in the camp were about the Israeli yellow line,

Minister Benjamin Netanyahu directed the army to seize 70% of the Gaza Strip, which the army seems to have achieved. This means that Palestinians cannot access about two-thirds of Gaza and are being pushed into a very small area because of these yellow concrete blocks. The conversations were contagious. I started thinking whether our tent would be far enough from that danger and whether we needed to relocate or not. My family and I lived those initial days in constant fear from the frequent random tent gunfire, but we remained where we were and didn't leave our tent since there was no place to be. 2 days later, after midnight, my phone screen lit up. My friend Ahmad was coming. Ahmad Afur is 30 years old, and before the genocide, he worked as a beekeeper and farmer on a small farm in eastern Tunis. I don't know where to go, he told me. We were forced to flee from our tent due to the mass bombing and the approaching Israeli military. I don't know where to go. Can I come and stay with you until dawn? Ahmad asked. I spoke about this to my father, who instantly welcomed Ahmad and his family to our tent. After around an hour, Ahmad came with his wife, brother, and his ill mother. His family spent the night at my sibling's tent.

everything turned red. Children running, mothers were screaming, and no one understood what was happening, he told me. Ahmed and his family fled the tent with whatever they could grab. We had been forced to leave our homes long ago, he told me with frustration, and today we were forced to leave even the displacement camps.

0: is World Prime Minister and World Crime Fugitive Benjamin Netanyahu's planned September 2026 visit to New York City for the United Nations General Assembly has sparked political controversy. Despite the International Criminal Court arrest warrant, the New York mayor says he can't arrest him. Here's Mayor Zohran Mamdani on July 21st, 2026.
1: Benjamin Netanyahu is a war criminal, the architect of a horrific genocide against the Palestinian people. He is responsible for the killing of over 73,000, for the maiming of tens of thousands of children, as those who survive undergo education without anesthesia, for the targeting of neonatal hospitals and trauma care centers, denying newborns even a chance to live, for the countless people who starve as he blocks food and humanitarian aid from reaching them, for the gunning down of hundreds of aid workers and families. And just last month, the UN confirmed that Palestinian children continue to be deliberately targeted and killed by Israeli armed forces, more than 8 months after the so-called ceasefire. The list goes on and on. All of you, as Americans, pay for the bombs that do kill. There is a reason the International Criminal Court issued a warrant for these arrests. As human beings, we have spent generations building a shared understanding that there are crimes so great they offend all of humanity. Anyone, with their eyes, with their heart, with their conscience, should recognize the devastation he has wrought and understand that he belongs before a court of law. As I've said, I agree with the ICC that Benjamin Netanyahu should be arrested and tried for his crimes, as I do for anyone else charged by the ICC. My administration has reviewed every avenue available under applicable law to determine whether New York City could execute the International Criminal Court's arrest warrant if Benjamin Netanyahu came here. It is clear that we do not have the independent legal authority to enforce this law. The federal government, however, does, and I call on them to join the ICC and execute this warrant. And I want to be equally clear.

0: another way. We can examine every tool we have to defend the humanity and dignity of all people. That is my commitment to you.
1: The electronic intifada's Ali Abunina is here to give his point of view. What are your thoughts, Adam?
0: I think it's extraordinary for a highly prominent, highly visible public official to make such a statement, to say that Benjamin Netanyahu is the architect of the genocide, is a war criminal, and he should be arrested. And I think it sets the standard for politicians, not just around the United States, but around the world. And of course, I criticize Zohran Mamdani for many things, and I will continue to do so, and it's a well-worn list that he kept on the ultra-Zionist NYPD commissioner Jessica Tisch, that he then appeared and appeared to lend his aura to war criminals like Barack Obama.

don't think it was ever very realistic that he could arrest Benjamin Netanyahu. I think it was good that he stated that as his goal. I think he probably did ask the New York City Law Department to examine if there was a legal way to do it, and they probably told him there wasn't. But even if there was a legal way, what are people expecting? Are they expecting the NYPD to engage in a shootout with the U.S. Secret Service and the FBI and the Israeli security who will be protecting Netanyahu? So

and Convener 44 to Latino Conditioning. Lebanese President Hossein Khomeini met with U.S. President Donald Trump at the White House on Tuesday as Washington pushes forward a trilateral framework linking an Israeli military withdrawal from parts of southern Lebanon to the deployment of the Lebanese army and the disarmament of Hezbollah and designated so-called cold zones. Trump pledged to help Lebanon unwind it, but offered no concrete timetable for a full Israeli withdrawal. All meanwhile told Trump that Lebanon's objective is to end the state's hostility with Israel permanently while calling for U.S. support for Lebanese army. Trump also said he was willing to speak directly to Hezbollah if one believes such talks would be useful, while raising the possibility of Syria playing a direct role in confronting the resistance movement. Despite all of this rhetoric, the meeting produced no clear guarantee that Israel will form a joint. At the same time, the U.S. framework is already being tested on the ground. The Lebanese army has begun deploying in designated pilot zones in southern Lebanon, including Zolzod and Harbinger, where it is conducting operations to clear unexploded Israeli munitions. The deployment has also exposed the limits of Lebanese sovereignty under the current arrangement. Israeli forces opened fire near Lebanese troops after they moved toward an area outside a so-called agreed deployment zone. No injuries were reported, but the incident demonstrated that Israel continues to determine the boundaries of movement and Lebanese military activity on Lebanese soil. And despite the diplomatic language surrounding the framework, Israeli aggression against Lebanon has not ended. Israeli occupation forces continue to occupy large areas

source of death toll from the Israeli aggression on Lebanon since March had reached 4,328, with 12,330 people wounded. Prime Minister Noah Sanaa visited the devastated town of Gaza and Lebanon, raising the Lebanese standard and calling for a complete Israeli withdrawal from Lebanese soil. During his quick photo op in the town, he did not speak to a single resident. The human ground underscored the contradiction at the heart of the current process. Lebanon is being asked to expand state control over the south, while Israel continues a relentless campaign of aggression and occupation. The question now is whether the U.S. brokered framework will actually lead to a complete Israeli withdrawal, or whether Lebanon will be pressured to make irreversible concessions while Israel retains control not only over the terms of the process, but place of Lebanon itself. That was the Electronic Intifada's contributor, Rekaya Samsudin, reporting from Lebanon. 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

0: twice into Father's John Emmett with this week's resistance report.
1: This is the resistance report on day 1021 of Israel's genocide in Gaza, day 146 of the U.S.-Israeli war on Iran. We have two blockades now, blockading the Strait of Hormuz choke point and the Bab el-Mandeb into the Red Sea choke point by the Yemeni armed forces. We're going to start this week in Jordan. The bases that have been battered, Muwafaq al-Salti, that is an air base, key strategic air base the United States has been using both as a shield for Israel, but also to project over to Iran for this war. And I started tracking this base before the war even started because we were seeing the buildup on that base. There wasn't enough room on the tarmac or on the apron for all of the American fighter jets that have been taken to Muwafaq al-Salti air base. So that is the chaos after a strike at Muwafaq al-Salti, is one of the number of strikes on that base. The U.S. admitted that three people were killed, although they did in a very odd way, saying two people had been killed and one person was missing. And that missing person only was identified 5 days after the attack. So that gives you a sense of the carnage, I believe. That's the only way you can confuse persons and body parts. The roll call didn't show someone was there, then you know the person that's missing. The fact that they didn't know if it was body parts or a person is really telling about the chaos of that strike. The Americans are just simply lying, although they were pressured after those first deaths, because that's when the American media immediately wakes up and says, like, oh no, soldiers have been killed, so therefore we have to pay attention to casualties. The U.S. has been hiding these casualties throughout the war and lying in a way that I think makes the Israelis even blush with the way that they have been doing it. Although the Pentagon admitted that there's been at least 100 casualties.

target this week, Soldier Fair and Hangar. What we saw in the early weeks of taking out all the radars, the significant long-range radars, this week we're seeing that as well. But we're also seeing bases being targeted now, base housing being targeted. We're seeing the aprons of hangars being targeted, which means you're hitting planes, you're hitting drones. So this is a significant escalation by the Iranians, and it's a part of the degradation of the missile defense array that the Americans and the Israelis have that's been picked off. The taking out of these radars are significant. They're long-range radars that make massive gaps in the missile defense array. Maybe all of these bases that are being hit, maybe there's no soldiers on them, but that's just not the case, because all of these bases are protected by air defense crews at the most

those and wasting good. One soldier from Black Ops Salty, he spoke to the Washington Post the other day and he said he had previously deployed to Black Ops Salty. He said that in early March, during an intense exchange of missile strikes between the U.S. and Iran, a direct hit on the hardened barracks at Camp Aristan in Kuwait, the U.S. Army facility in Kuwait, broke through the layers of protection, destroying about half of the structure, the soldier said. Similar heavy destruction has occurred at U.S. military facilities across the region, he said. So now we're getting soldiers as the ones who are telling us the story. His whole quote here is, we're getting beat up across the board. All of the bases across the Middle East are being hit. The soldiers know it, obviously. You could hear at the end of that first video that I showed you, you could hear the chaos of the soldiers trying to find out who's alive or not on those strikes. So, Muwafaq al-Salty in Jordan hitting the base housing, a significant escalation by Iran, tactical escalation. These bases are being destroyed, and now the places where the soldiers are being destroyed. And on these bases that are not near cities, the soldiers

fields in the city to put them in hotels behind civilians, hoping that they wouldn't be targeted behind civilians. So that just gives you a little wrap of Muwafaq al-Salti, these core bases in these core four countries. This is the United States security architecture that began to be established in the first Gulf War in 1991, but really this is a product of the wars in Afghanistan and Iraq and the so-called Global War on Terror. And these bases have all been battered from the first days of the war. We know that destruction on these bases is significant. I'm going to go to Yemen here because Yemen has this week announced a siege for a siege, an eye for an eye, a blockade for a blockade against the Kingdom of Saudi Arabia, who attacked the Sana'a airport, the capital of Yemen, when an Iranian delegation was arriving. They bombed the runways and spent tens of millions of dollars launching long-range aerial launch cruise missiles because they were too scared of the Yemeni air defenses to actually fly over. That was 2 weeks ago. Right away, the Yemeni said that they were going to respond, and they have. We've been focused on the Strait of Hormuz for the past while, but going back to our October 2023 roots of the resistance support, the Yemenis joined Al-Aqsa Flood virtually immediately and blockaded the Red Sea. And so the port in Eilat, which was a major Israeli port that is completely bankrupt now and basically non-existent, the Suez Canal, which is problems for very large crude carriers that cannot go through the shallow channel. There's also payments through the Suez Canal that have to be paid, interestingly, because there's a big fuss over the Strait of Hormuz tolls, but the tolls that Egypt charges are seen as legitimate tolls.

ability to announce this by Maritime Firm Lloyd's List. And Lloyd's List is an underwriter, their insurance company, that tracks this closely because it sends insurance rates for the ships

Yanbu in the Red Sea and offloads some several million barrels of oil, some say up to seven. Seems like around four is more of a realistic flow rate.

shares many of the same characteristics of the Strait of Hormuz. It's tiny. It's right along Yemeni waters. Yemen has coastal areas that have high ground firing positions all up the coasts of the Red Sea throughout that southern Red Sea area. And so it's very difficult for ships to make it through. And the Yemeni said that the first principle was the Yemeni armed forces announced a maritime ban on the Saudi enemy based on the principle of

tools for movement. And so, I did want to highlight it's not a surprise to anybody close following this. He was close to Sinwa. He was sent abroad in 2022 to do the diplomatic work to effectively become the lead diplomat for Hamas, and he was the lead negotiator. Israel tried to kill him in Qatar. They tried to

full trajectory of the building of the Hamas movement into what it is today. It is under a lot of pressure that the movement is able to hold elections in those four key constituencies, Gaza, the West Bank, prison, and exile, and come up with a new leadership. And Halil al-Haya said, and the first thing he said on election in his speech, he saluted the countries that, of course, that supported Palestine like the resistance always does. He saluted the distinguished position of supporting, backing, and defending Palestinian rights, and specifically mentioned the brothers in Yemen, in Lebanon, in Iraq, and Iran, who participated with and supported us with their blood and with their weapons. We are confident that the path of our people's resistance, which we are honored to belong to, is guaranteed victory no matter how long or short the time. We are proceeding on that pledge, keeping before our eyes the service of our great people and the preservation of its rights and sacrifices. The storms of injustice will not defeat us, and we will not fight it over the soil of our blessed Palestine. So that is the statement from Halil al-Haya, signaling a continuity within the Hamas political movement, and of course his close ties to Sinwar gives him a strong base within the Qassam Brigades as well, which is the true center of gravity of the Hamas movement. So this has been the resistance report on day

0: since the October 2025 so-called ceasefire was declared, Israel's genocidal slaughter has continued unabated, killing 1,170 Palestinians in Gaza and injuring 3,800 as of today. Hospitals remain in ruins or are barely functioning. Hundreds of thousands of forcibly displaced Palestinians remain in tents and other makeshift shelters without any infrastructure. And the Israeli army is entrenching its control of more than 60% of Gaza's territory. The Associated Press reported this week that Israel's military is building a giant earthen barrier alongside the so-called Yellow Line, continuously expanding the area of stolen land in Gaza. AP says that more than 23 kilometers have been constructed in recent months, running through Palestinian communities demolished by the military. That's the equivalent to more than half the length of the coastal strip. The barrier also includes a so-called security zone along the Yellow Line, equipped with intelligence and technological assets, according to the AP. Meanwhile, dozens of extremist Israeli lawmakers and settler fanatics, including government ministers Itamar Ben-Gvir and Bezalel Smotrich, took part in a march to a closed military zone toward Gaza to demand the re-establishment of Jewish settlement colonies inside Gaza and to support the ongoing genocide of Palestinians. Joining us to talk about the current situation is Dorothea Gustavo. Dorothea is currently back in Gaza as part of her work as the development director of BRIAN, a medical solidarity organization based in Kansas. She has been working to support healthcare workers and has written and spoken extensively about that work. Dorothea, it's so good to have you back with us on the Electronic Health Live Stream.
1: Thank you for having me. I'm so happy to be here. I'm so happy to meet you.
0: So, Dorothea, Israel continues to escalate its slaughter of children and their families in Gaza, with, of course, the full support of Western governments and full impunity, nearly 10 months into this so-called ceasefire. Talk about the mass casualty events that are happening over and over again, every day, and how medical facilities are trying to cope with the sheer scale of these massacres while having fewer supplies and resources.

0: watch doctors, medical workers, and their patients affected.
1: The vast majority of the incidents are happening still every single day, even though we're told that there's a ceasefire. As you mentioned earlier, there are still health and medicine kids. I think for the last 5 weeks, we've had about 18 deaths every single week. And that's not the only level of violence. We are also seeing the naval boats out on the sea. We are shooting at Palestinian fishermen. We might see the bullets ricocheting off of the waves. There are Israeli snipers located on these berms that they're constructing to assist with closing the Gaza Strip in one by one. So daily, we're seeing these acts of violence being perpetrated against Palestinians who are then brought into these emergency rooms that, for all intents and purposes, are no better off than they were in October of 2023. They still lack the most basic supplies in order to treat these patients. The only reprieve that they have is that the frequency of these strikes has lessened. We are thankful for that, and they themselves are also quite thankful for that. But in addition to these massive casualty incidents, what they're also seeing in the emergency rooms are patients who are coming in and haven't been able to access health care for the entirety of the genocide. So you may have had somebody, for example, in 2025 have a heart attack and not be able to access the treatment that they needed because the hospitals were in a constant emergency response. And so doctors are now seeing these patients coming in who, for the last year, have had the ill effects of not having that treatment. So these patients who may have had a heart attack are now suffering from heart failure, from respiratory distress, in addition to everything that they're experiencing from the brutal, brutal conditions according to living in tents, especially in the heat of the summer. Now, I myself have visited these hospitals, but I've also visited those tents. So one of the services that we offer is wound care services, and our team of volunteer nurses who have been going to the tents in order to treat some of the wounds that Palestinians are suffering from. And I've seen firsthand that where I think we're at this stage of the genocide is the start of the consequences of the violence that we were seeing last year. So, for example, one of the patients that we visited was a man who was 41 years old. He visited a GHS food aid site, and if you ever call it, the GHS is the so-called Gaza Humanitarian Foundation's militarized aid structure that was designed to replace the United Nations. Where all they did was use food to bait starving Palestinians to come, where they even shot at. This man was a victim of one of those shootings. He became paralyzed along his left side, and so for the last year, he has remained immobile, in a tent, in Honduras. He has dead sores on his body because he doesn't have regular treatment for somebody to come and to help heal his wounds. And that's one man. We know, and the Ministry of Health knows, that there are thousands of such Palestinians that are currently living in their tents, suffering daily from the effects of the violence from years ago and up to today, that can't access the healthcare in the hospitals because they can't get to the hospitals, either because they themselves are immobile from these injuries, or they have obligations. They are women, for example, with young children and no one else to help them, care for them. And so the levels of the effects of the virus are widespread, not just in the hospital, but out in the community as well.
2: Yeah, and there's the confirmed death toll of 73,000 from direct Israeli attacks since October 2023, according to the Health Ministry in Gaza. But what you're talking about is the unknown number of what's called excess deaths, people who are suffering due to the

it comes to like diagnostics and treatment, the basic machines, the basic supplies are completely depleted or very low stock, including chemotherapy drugs. A few weeks ago, we published a feature about how there are only 2 working CT scanners for an estimated 1 million people in North America. Can you talk about this like compounding situation of injuries and deaths from direct attacks, but then also this larger humanitarian crisis, the consequences of that we talked about, and how we can assess the impact of not just the last 3 years of genocide in Gaza, but over the last 20 years of siege? Yeah, the CT scanner was interesting how it came in. I was actually at Francis Hospital a few weeks ago, which is located in Gaza City, and it was besieged in July, I believe it was 2025. And so Israeli soldiers literally shot the CT scanner. There's no rationale for this other than pure hatred. And so that CT scanner is one that exists in Gaza but is out of service because it was deliberately destroyed. And they have assessed it, multiple biomechanical engineers have assessed it, and there's basically this motherboard piece that needs to be replaced, maybe the size of a briefcase. If they had that piece, they could bring in another CT scanner into working condition that can then treat some of these patients who don't have access to it because of the lack of supply. And so the main obstacle here is the blockade. The occupation that decides what can go in, when it can go in, how much can go in. And it just isn't enough.

0: earthquake or some tsunami that has hit an area and everyone is devastated and scrambled and trying to figure out what to do. We're talking about an empire that has decided that this violence is going to take place in this manner on these people. And it's entirely political. And so it's something that even though we're being told there's a ceasefire, there isn't, and we need to be angry about it and continue to be angry about it and to speak out against it. Because Palestinians are suffering while we're debating the terms of ceasefire. It's completely absurd.
1: Director, you're talking about catastrophic problem upon catastrophic problem that people are trying to cope with, and if you rightly emphasize that this is all by design and intent, none of it is necessary, all of it could be eliminated in days or weeks, if there was the will to do that. But in this context, I often think about all the people, or anyone really, who might have

0: culture as well. But without those conditions, these can become life-threatening situations. What is the situation of so many people like that in Gaza? Do people have access to leave aside for a moment the catastrophic care that they may need because of genocide-related injuries? Just the ordinary medicines people need to get through on this. What's the situation and how are people coping?
1: The situation is bleak. The situation is absolutely bleak. You know, I was speaking to the head of Nasser Hospital recently, trying to get a sense of what was happening at that specific site. And he said that we see aid coming in, we hear about aid coming in, but there's a psychological trick, he said, that the Israelis play. So, for example, they received a truckload of anesthesia medicine that he said in theory should be able to last 5 years. So they should have received a full supply of anesthesia drugs. They all expire within 6 months. And this is something that is been happening to the Gaza Strip even before the genocide. And it's not just Israel that's to blame. It's donors that are also to blame. It's governments that send in things that are nearly expired or things that aren't necessarily needed, or things that are proprietary and can't be used here. So patients, for example, who have diabetes and are given machines to test their blood glucose, but once the strips run out, that's it. Like, you can't order them from the supplier. It doesn't work that way. And certain strips don't work on all machines. So the basic medical supplies are not coming in. If medicine is coming in, it's not always what's needed. It's not enough of what's needed. And as we saw with the case of Munster Hospital with the anesthesia drugs, they're also next to or already expired. And so it's an untenable situation for patients in Gaza with chronic conditions. The will exists here. The Palestinian doctors here are doing everything that they can. But for the patients who don't have access to the medicine, their opportunities are quite restricted. Once that medicine runs out, they're left with virtually no options. And what's compounding their ill health, the number two, is the lack of nutrition. So we do see some fresh food coming into the market. It's prohibitively expensive. This is a population that for the next 3 years now has not been working. And so the majority of the population relies on aid, which is not being allowed in to quantity required and needed to sustain the population. And instead, we see commercial products coming in, largely from Israel. And so if you want to buy yourself some chocolate bars, some sugary cereal, pop, you have an abundance of options of cookies, of anything sweet and devoid of nutritional elements. So the population is suffering from lack of access to adequate food, and don't forget lack of access to adequate water. The Israelis have routinely attacked and taken into service desalination sites. And so the ability to access fresh water in Gaza to produce fresh water is quite limited. We also have a lack of fuel coming in, so powering this machinery is also quite limited. So the daily existence for someone in Palestine, whether they have a chronic condition or not, is dire. It's frankly a miserable life. It's a very, very difficult life. And if I could just add one thing,

children is absolutely incredibly heartbreaking. You know, in one commute that I took from the place that I stayed here, the Gleeler Center, to Boston, I drove by children scattered in their garbage.

0: not have been more than 2 years tall, walking with her hands above her head, and she was holding on to one of those big water jugs that they bring to the water trucks in order to fill it up. And this 2 year old, she was hunched forward with this bottle balancing on her back, so her back would take the brunt of the weight. And I burst into tears, if I'm being completely honest, because it's a sight that we should never see, the poor child struggling to carry this water. And then I arrived to the hospital, and the first patient that I greeted was with a 1 year old boy who suffered a shrapnel injury in his back. The layers of skin and muscle had just been scraped away because the shrapnel had literally burned through his flesh. And the nurses were trying very carefully to clean it. And he's crying and screaming for his mama, who's not there because she was injured in this attack and she's at a separate hospital. This was one day. This was a 25-minute drive. And that is a typical sight to see in that community. And on top of that, all of these children who haven't been at school for 3 years, the damage that this genocide has wrought on the youth of Gaza is immeasurable in terms of their daily living, their health, and their capacity for growth. I'm devastated from this. It's devastating.
1: Yeah, of course it is. It's unbearable to try and make sense of it.
0: The last time you spoke to us, from the
1: February, November 2025, a month into the so-called ceasefire,

0: still changing since last November and what you saw when you entered Gaza. This time, tell us about the immeasurable catastrophes against the backdrop of a shrinking landscape.
1: Yes, it is a shrinking landscape. The first thing I saw when I came in, of course, was a devastated home. And what stuck out to me most as I was coming through was actually the yellow concrete block that they used to demarcate the yellow line, which is just so offensive. You know, this marker that's supposed to tell Palestinians that it's not safe if you cross it. What does that even mean when they're still being attacked every single day? Like, what does that border even mean to nothing? So anywhere you are in the Gaza Strip, you see, you feel, and you hear the Israelis. You see them on the coast. You know, it's this beautiful coastline, and you can stand there and you can look into the distance. And when you look into a horizon, you're supposed to be able to imagine things, you know, which are beyond that horizon. It's supposed to elicit this feeling of hope. And then this shadow of a boat starts to appear, and you realize, like, oh, there they are, you know, and they crisscross in the water, and they're coming closer and closer towards the shore, and they're murdering Palestinian and fishermen, and you see it in here. You hear the drones in the sky. You see the drones in the sky. There have been multiple airstrikes that have happened in this area, literally just across the street away. And these sounds reverberate and shake you, the space that I'm in. It felt like the whole building emitted an exit from the airstrip. I couldn't even imagine what it would have been like to be even closer. And then when you're walking anywhere or driving anywhere, you see the Eastern Line, which is defined by these tall berms that the Israelis are constructing, by these communication towers that they're building between them. And every Palestinian knows that there are Israeli snipers on those birds, and that those guns can reach all the way to the coast. That didn't exist before this genocide, because the population, and I think that it's worthy of reminding everyone, was already one of the most densely populated places on Earth. Well, they built upwards, right? We have these buildings that were built upwards that could house multiple families. Those buildings are gone. And so not only can you see the Israelis and you know that they're watching you at all times and they're striking you and targeting you at all times, you also have no space to go. There are tents literally along a pier, all the way to the tip of the pier, as if the population is literally being pushed over the edge. Where else are they supposed to go? We were calculating the other day that there's probably about 15,000 Palestinians per kilometer in what's left of the area they expected to live in the Gaza Strip, because the Israelis are pushing everything closer and closer. And when we talk about death tolls, and we talk about trying to understand the impact and, you know, how many people have been affected by this or killed by this, we will never know the number of bodies that remain behind at any time, how many of them have had buildings collapsed on them and then were bulldozed and cleared away, or have had these buildings constructed over their bones. We will never know. But we do know that

now is like this feeling of trepidation. It's just constant trepidation because even though they're supposed to be this ceasefire, they're never ever really feeling safe. They're always feeling threatened. Always. He went to the Catholic Church that's in Gaza City, the only Catholic Church in Gaza City. The Catholic Church is the one where in November of 2023, a mother and daughter were shot by a sniper when they were in the courtyard of the church. And last year, almost to the day, there was a strike, a missile strike that hit the building. And so actually, when I was there, they happened to be commemorating two people who were killed that day. So I was speaking to the priest afterwards, and he was telling me that for the first time since the start of the genocide, he was taking the entire congregation to the beach. They had rented these buses, tour buses that they could find in Gaza. Their children were so excited. They were running around with their little swimsuits and their kites. They were really happy to get to the beach. And he was looking, and he had that look. Like, there's this thing that people communicate here without even having to use words. And I knew that look. I said, you know, I hope that goes well. And he said, I hope so, too. And what we were both saying without saying was, I hope nobody gets shot when you're on the beach. That's the reality of every single day in Gaza. You know, we don't know still if we're going

are facing the worst circumstances in Gaza. Nobody is living in a good situation. But people there also are showing a lot of resourcefulness. And you've talked about that, the resourcefulness, the way that people try to solve problems.

0: we are the medical support organization that you work with. You work with people who are designing and building medical devices. Tell us about this. What does this day-to-day resourcefulness look like in Darwin now, and how much is it able to mitigate the worst effects of this deliberate ongoing infliction of suffering and deprivation?
1: This house is actually a really interesting example of this. The day that I visited this pilot, it was about 35 degrees, and the minute that I stepped inside this home that was building, the temperature went down instantly. So in terms of mitigating the environment, the clay that we're working with, the clay that is so used to Gaza, it's doing it naturally in that sense. So we've provided ourselves with a shelter that is perhaps more stable, that will hopefully be more comfortable, and also more temperature controlled than what you experience in a tent. There's a window, so sometimes I sit by this window and I can see my tomato plants that come to mind. I've seen examples of this in other ways too. You know, it's not unusual, for example, to see, let's say, a cafe or a business literally emerging from the rubble. Like the rubble becomes part of the foundation. And so the way I've kind of been interpreting this is through the lens of recomposition. Because what I'm seeing, at least with Palestinians in Gaza, is that they're taking the materials that exist. They were constructed materials that have been destroyed, or materials like this clay that is pulling from the earth, and they're recomposing it into the life that they can live under these circumstances. It's not quite repair, because repair suggests that they're working on a steady supply chain, but they're working counter to what we're against. It's really its own thing. That they're taking this material and making something different out of it. And for this potter, he was saying to me, I made my stove, right? And I made this kiln. And then he had the idea that came to him as a test. He's also created a substance that allows for it to become resistant to water. And so he was showing me, he was pouring water on it and he was scratching it, and it wasn't having any impact on the structure. And then he poured on the clay itself, and the clay immediately started to rub away. He's done this using the knowledge that he has about the substance of the clay, about constructed clay, and using the resources that he can find in the market and trying to manipulate these new products that can help elevate his own living conditions. And frankly, I think this is marvelous, but this is also a story that is one of immense, both in ingenuity but also violence, because he's living in an area where the quality of the clay is not so good. He's further west, he's toward where the sand is. And the sandier the soil is, the worse the quality of the clay is. The best clay he can find is by means of the yellow line. And so this man is going to the yellow line with a donkey cart. He's passing the line. He's taking as much and shoveling as much clay as he can, as quickly as he can, from the surface, bringing it to his donkey cart, and then bringing it back to his home. Like, that's what I say, though, the violence permeates. It's literally everywhere. He's doing this at great risk to himself. But he's trying to better his conditions. What choice does he have?
0: That's an incredible story. And, you know, Adobe, which is

0: improve. So people are recovering or relearning or re-emphasizing these skills.
1: There was one moment that particularly came out to me from November that I see this type of thing repeated. I was in Dearo Valley, which is the location that I'm in now. I was visiting a market. It's a very busy market. You know, there's lots of cattle, there's thunderstorms, there's a water main that's broken. People are like jumping over this water, trying to get your feet wet. I rounded this corner and there was a vegetable stand. And in the corner of the vegetable stand, there was a cardboard sign hanging from a string that immediately stopped me in my tracks. Because in the middle of this sign was a GHS logo. And I thought, wow, what is that doing here, you know? And so I approached the vegetable stand, and on the back of this cardboard sign, the vendor had written all the different ways that people could pay for the goods. They could pay by cash, they could pay by e-transfer, even had a bartering system set up. And that moment, it stuck with me for a very long time, and I think about it frequently now, and it's taking a bit of time to contextualize it. And the way that I see it is that this cardboard sign that he caught out wasn't an accident. He had the GHF logo, Global Humanitarian Foundation logo, perfectly centered. It was on purpose. And on its own, this cardboard sign could have remained forever a symbol of the depravity that that organization practiced, right? A symbol of all of the death that they wrought in Palestine. But he transformed it into something completely ordinary, right? This is post-ceasefire. The GHS Foundation is gone. And there's this Palestinian food vendor using this sign to tell his people and his land how he's going to sell his produce. And to me, it was this moment of reclamation, right? Where he's saying, you're not here anymore. You know, this service of empire, this mechanism of control is gone. This thing that was supposed to take over everything is gone. But I'm still here. And so he took this symbol that could have forever remained that reminded us of depravity. He made it his own, reclaimed it. He turned it into something else. And that's what I'm seeing on the weekend every single day that I walk into Gaza, is Palestinians turning things into something else, that recomposing these things into a life that is their own on their own terms. And I don't mean to romanticize by any means, but these are, to me, small acts of reclamation. They are small acts of resistance, you know, and it's a very good reminder to me that small acts of resistance matter, that they contribute to the culture, they contribute to the narrative, and they keep the community going. That man with that food stand and that sign was providing sustenance. He was keeping the community going. Those are the types of things that I'm seeing, these small acts. And so I think to myself, there are certainly moments that we feel hopeless, but that's a choice. You know, it's a choice for us to feel hopeless. Palestinians don't have that choice. And they see something. You know, the birth rate is also going up, worth noting. You know, they see something that is worth working towards. And we too need to continue to see something to work towards a more just and peaceful future. Because if they're not stopping, then neither should we.
0: Thank you so much, Dorothea Gutardo. You are in Gaza, and you are, of course, the development of

night and day. You are the one beneath the moon, under the sun. 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

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Night and day, day and night. Night and day, day and night. Night and day, day and night. Night and day, day and night. You were the one. You were the one.

You're the one. You're the one. You're the one. You're the one. I even say that.

morning, Richmond, Virginia. Like the man said, this is WRIRLP 97.3 FM, Richmond. I am your host, BG, for the next 2 hours of Biscuits and Groovy. Got some great grooves lined up for you guys. Put a little dip in your hip and some glide in your stride. 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

right, y'all. Sorry about the mix-up with the Tribe Called Quest a little bit earlier. That was Antibalas with their cover of Bob Marley's classic Rat Race. 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

Richmond, Virginia. Thank you for tuning in to Biscuits and Groovy yet again on this Monday morning. A little wet out there, but looks like it's going to be a nice day. I hope some of you guys slept a little better than I did. I had a trembling dog next to me in my bed all night last night, which I'm happy to have. Love that boy. But yeah, didn't sleep so good. So hope some of y'all got a little bit better night's sleep. Little rough start to the show this morning, but a quick rundown of what we had. Had a couple of false starts on A Tribe Called Quest, and then just threw on Thursday by Morphine off of 1993's Cure for Pain. After that, we heard a nice extended cover of Bob Marley's Rat Race from the fellas in Antibalas off of the 2012 Rat Race EP, one of my favorite releases from them. Then we got the actual Tribe Called Quest song award tour going off of 1993's Midnight Marauders. After that, you heard Mr. Don Carlos, Hog and Go from the reggae anthology Henry Junjo Law's Volcano Eruption. I've certainly gotten some mileage out of that compilation from 2010 off of VP Records. And then that last track you heard was Two Bob Crew, some fine fellas out of Asheville, North Carolina, doing some African-style interpretations. That track was Stilo. And then up next, I've got some lettuce. Got a bunch of other great stuff. Kind of going back to the well this morning. Got some Burning Spear, Gladiators, lettuce, as previously mentioned, Ikebe Shakedown, some Chick Chick Chick. Got some Herbie Hancock coming for you. Some Bad Bad Not Good. Lots of grooves of all flavors. So stay tuned to WRIR. Thank you guys again for listening. This is Lettuce coming up here in just a second.

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It kind of is. 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We would love to have you guys join our team. We have a lot of fun here, and we do work a little bit. You are currently listening to Scientist. Just Say Dub is the track off of 1995's Scientific Reggae. That doesn't seem Scientific Dub, excuse me. That doesn't seem right, but might be the reissue date. Before that, we heard from The Time and Mr. Morris Day with Jungle Love off of 1984's Ice Cream Castle, some nice 80s funk for you. And then from before that, we heard Bad Bad Not Good. The track was Lavender off of their album 4 from 2016 on Innovative Leisure Records. Got a bunch of great stuff still coming for you guys. Got to do a little fill-in. My prep today was not as good as it has been in the past, but I'm still pretty proud of today's playlist. Got some Misha Panfilov coming up for you, as well as a bunch of other great grooves. So thank you guys for tuning in. Stay here with me. I'll be here till 8 and get your day started in a positive way. Get things going. Put a smile on your face, hopefully, and a little bit of a groove in your step. I'll be back with you here shortly, y'all. Enjoy the dub.

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River City. You are tuned in to WRIRLP 97.3 FM Richmond. This is Jungle Fire. The track is La Cosa, Snake in the Bronx Dub from Razor and Tape 2021. Up next, I'm going to keep this dance group going, get y'all's feet moving this morning, get some chick coming here. Stay tuned.

can't seem to have enough energy before you get that first cup of coffee? The Breakfast Blend can help with that. 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You know you want to. 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Yeah, you can thank me later.

All right, RBA, and all you folks out there listening on the internet, thank you for tuning in. BG, you're listening to Biscuits and Groovy. Lots of grooves to make you move, get you up in the morning, get your feet moving. Hope you got your coffee. Hope your Monday morning's not too hectic. Looks like it's going to be a fairly nice day out here in RBA. You're currently listening to Herbie Hancock, Palm Grease, off of the album Thrust. Fantastic funk record from 1974 on Columbia. Real quick, I'm going to try to run down that long set. As I mentioned earlier, I did not come as prepared as I thought I was. Went and got some dinner at some friend's house. Shout out Eric and Lizette.

by the Numero group. After that, the great Burning Spear, Mr. Winston Rodney. Throw Down Your Arms off of 1976's Dry and Heavy. We heard from Zeitgeist Freedom Energy Exchange, Baby It's You off of 2025's Inspire Radicalize. We heard LCD Sound System, I Can Change off of 2010's This Is Happening. Very excited to be catching those guys at the Iron Blossom Festival. Then we heard from The Grip Sweats, Gonna Use It Part 1 off of another Coal Mine Records Soul Slabs compilation, Volume 3. And then we heard Mr. Herbie Hancock. So thanks again, everybody, for tuning in. Hope the technical glitches and whatnot have not been too disruptive to your morning. But I am certainly very happy to be here in the studio with you. It is 7:41 in the a.m. Got a few more tracks left for you guys. Up next, got some hot chocolate. So damn funky.

Are you looking for more in this world? Are you ready for something bigger? Then we are looking for you. The big-hearted, the bold, the messy and the gutsy. The teachers, the growers, the builders. The skilled, the sharers, the change makers. We need you. 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

All right, folks, that was David Bowie, of course, with Young Americans, title track off the album of the same name from 1975 on Parlophone UK. Thank y'all again for tuning in this morning. I'm going to get out of here in just a couple of minutes. You are currently listening to Roots of Creation. The track is Are You My Uber? CBO Barbecue Yinzer Dub off of 2021's fantastic record Dub Free or Die Volume 1. Some fantastic Northeast reggae. I'm going to close things out with some Akebe Shakedown and probably fill in the gap with some Meters. Democracy Now! Is up next. Thank you guys, as always, for tuning in to Biscuits and Groovy this morning and every Monday morning. I appreciate you. And remember, if you are walking around out there and your head's hanging down and you're feeling like there is no love to be found, reach down deep in your heart, dig some out, spread it around. It'll come back to you on the rebound. Thanks again, y'all. Keep listening to WRIR. Keep supporting community radio. Take care of yourselves. Take care of each other. And we'll talk to you next week.

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1: Us to get ready, take whatever valuables we could, whatever was most important. I took my cat and we left.
2: Massive wildfires have forced more than 360,000 people in France and Spain to evacuate, with France conducting its largest peacetime evacuation since World War II. We'll go to Spain and we'll speak with journalist John Valiant about climate change. He's author of Fire Weather, On the Front Lines of a Burning World. Then the House passes a resolution calling on President Trump to withdraw from Iran. We'll speak to Democratic Congress member Jim McGovern of Massachusetts.
3: Thing is just so transparently built on lies. Republicans went from imminent threat to regime change to nukes back to imminent threat in the last 24 hours. I'll tell you what this is, Mr. Speaker. This is Iraq 2.0.
2: We'll speak with the congressman about foreign policy, from Iran to Cuba, hunger in the United States, and more. And finally, as Israeli settlers torch two mosques amidst a deadly surge in violence in the West Bank, we'll speak with Palestinian journalist Mariam Barghouti. She recently testified before the UN Security Council.
4: I will emphasize it again. These Israeli acts are not random, but they are organized state-sponsored crime. And Palestinians in the West Bank are no longer wondering whether a crime will be enacted. Now it is a matter of when rather than if.
2: Israeli Prime Minister Benjamin Netanyahu is visiting President Trump at the White House for the first time since Israel and the U.S. started bombing Iran in February. All that and more coming up. Welcome to Democracy Now!, democracynow.org, The War and Peace Report. I'm Amy Goodman. The U.S. has paused bombing Iran for a third straight night after senior Trump administration officials reportedly warned the president about dwindling munitions stockpiles. In response, Iran said it would pause retaliatory strikes against U.S. bases across the Middle East. Over the weekend, the Pentagon updated its official war casualty database, adding more than 140 wounded service members. The new figures show 18 U.S. troops have been killed and 624 wounded since the U.S. launched its war against Iran back in February. The Pentagon separating the casualty figures, deaths and injuries after the ceasefire ended on July 7th, are listed in a separate database labeled generically as Overseas Operations Casualties, unquote. Meanwhile, Iran's foreign ministry accused Ukraine of attacking an Iranian commercial vessel in the Caspian Sea, saying one sailor was killed and another injured. The Ukrainian president, Volodymyr Zelensky, accused Russia of passing on to Iran its satellite observations in the Middle East, allowing Iran to launch attacks across the region. This comes as Israeli Prime Minister Benjamin Netanyahu is set to visit the White House Tuesday for the first time since the U.S. and Israel started bombing Iran in February. Despite the lull in fighting, Britain said its armed forces were ready to defend itself after Iran's Revolutionary Guard Corps warned the UK not to allow U.S. bombers to fly from UK bases. On Thursday, the IRGC claimed the U.S. had flown bombing missions against Iran from Fairford Air Base in southwest England. The U.S. war in Iran has spread to a second front to include Yemen. Yemen's Houthi rebels over the weekend struck sites belonging to the Saudi state oil giant Aramco on the Red Sea coast. On Friday, the Saudi-led military alliance bombed Houthi military positions in the Red Sea port of Hodeidah. In France and Spain, devastating wildfires have forced more than 360,000 people to evacuate their homes, the largest evacuation in France's history since World War II. The fires began in the southwest of France Wednesday before spreading to Spain. In France, 2,500 firefighters, 1,500 military personnel, and nearly 1,200 police have been deployed to bring the fires under control. It comes as a new heat wave is expected to hit Europe this week, with temperatures soaring to 40 degrees Celsius. That's 104 degrees Fahrenheit. This is a Spanish resident whose village has been engulfed by fires.
5: We in the village are completely surrounded by all the fires. In the end, the fires here and those in Almoró and Villa del Prado have merged. The one coming from Burgondo is 10 kilometers from here and is already reaching this area. What we are seeing right now is that they have also joined together. In other words, the three fires from the three provinces are going to merge. And what we are seeing is devastation, fear, anguish. I don't know. It's impossible. Possible to explain.
2: We'll go to Spain after headlines to speak with a professor who is evacuated and also speak with John Valiant. He is author of the book Fire Weather. In Germany, a man allegedly drove a minivan into a crowd of people near Berlin's Pride celebration Saturday, killing one person and injuring 29 others. Authorities later shot and killed the man during an operation Sunday. The suspect was identified as Abdul Balaut, a 21-year-old German citizen. According to authorities, he tried to join the Islamic State and was released from prison in May despite being jailed for preparing an attack. This is Berlin's mayor, Kai Wegner.
6: I can only say that Berlin, as a city of freedom and diversity, will continue to stand strong and make its position clear. We will not allow anyone to take away our way of life or the way we live together.
2: Here in New York, a man stabbed two people in broad daylight last week. The New York Police Department's investigating whether the stabbings are hate crimes. The first victim was a 57-year-old Asian man, the second a 50-year-old Jewish man. So far this year, the number of confirmed hate crimes has risen nearly 8% in New York City compared to the same period last year. In Seattle, Washington, three people were killed and four others wounded in a shooting at the Bite of Seattle Food Festival near the Needle on Sunday. The injured included a two-year-old boy. Police are searching for one suspect and have another in custody. In Gaza, two Hamas security officials were killed Sunday in an Israeli strike. Al Jazeera reports Israeli forces targeted their vehicle while traveling through Deir al-Balah. The head of the police in northern Gaza was also killed in a separate Israeli attack on Saturday. This all comes as a new report warns more than two-thirds of Palestinians in Gaza are likely to suffer from acute hunger by the end of this year, as humanitarian aid organizations face funding shortages while Israel continues to restrict the entry of food and other life-saving supplies. Currently, about 1.2 million people in Gaza face acute hunger. That figure could rise to more than 1.4 million Palestinians by December. In related news, Israel's approved the deployment of an international security force into Gaza as part of President Trump's so-called ceasefire agreement. The unit will reportedly include about 200 members from countries including Uganda and Morocco. In the occupied West Bank, Israeli settlers torched two mosques over the weekend in the latest wave of violent attacks on several Palestinian towns and villages. This is a resident of Qusra.
7: This is a religious crime. It is a moral crime at all. They are thieves, and you can call them with all the bad descriptions because there is no human on the planet that torches a religious place.
2: This comes as Israeli military forces Saturday detained over 70 Palestinians in raids across the occupied West Bank. The arrests and attack on the mosques followed the killing of at least four Palestinians in the town of Tal Friday, when Israeli settlers and soldiers opened fire on residents attempting to protect their homes. Two Israeli soldiers were also killed. Several Israeli activists were arrested in Tel Aviv over the weekend during a protest against intensifying Israeli settler violence on Palestinians. Some of the protesters held signs that read, "Resist Zionist Terror." Francesca Albanese, the UN Special Rapporteur on the Occupied Palestinian Territories, has condemned the Israeli settler attacks as, quote, "pogroms against defenseless civilians," unquote. The International Criminal Court has voted to remove Chief Prosecutor Karim Khan following sexual misconduct allegations against him that emerged 2 years ago. This is the first time an ICC chief prosecutor has ever been removed from office. Khan had already been suspended from his role in June, pending the ICC's oversight body's vote. Khan was accused of sexual misconduct by a female aide. He's denied the allegations. Khan's removal comes as the Trump administration is threatening to dismantle the ICC brick by brick. In India, the education minister, Dharmendra Pradhan, resigned after a week of mass demonstrations led by the Cockroach Janata Party. Hundreds of thousands of young people took to the streets after an exam leak scandal led to more than a dozen students taking their own lives. The violent police response led to sit-ins and drew more people to participate in the demonstrations. This is Abhijit Dipka, the founder of the Cockroach Party.
8: It's a victory for the Constitution of India. It's a victory for the people of India. And it's a defeat for the dictator.
2: The White House Correspondents Association dinner was held Friday, 3 months after it was disrupted by a gunman. During an hour-long speech, President Trump attacked journalists, comedians, Democrats, as well as members of his own cabinet. He even joked about running for president again.
9: I want to save your ratings. I'm pleased to announce my intention to, and this is a somewhat of a scoop, my intention to run for a fourth term as president of the United States. I will be doing that. I will be having an official. In fact, I think I have. Yeah. I won three times. Now I'm going to do it again. Thank you. I'm going to do it.
2: Paramount Skydance announced it's halting its merger with Warner Brothers Discovery until July of next year, after a lawsuit from Democratic states. Paramount's also facing a lawsuit from the Writers Guild of America, which argues the merger would lead to job losses for screenwriters and journalists. Paramount Skydance is run by David Ellison, whose father, Larry Ellison, the billionaire founder of Oracle and a prominent ally and financial backer of President Trump. Under the proposed deal, CNN and CBS News, streaming services HBO Max and Paramount Plus, as well as film and television studios, would all be combined under a single entity controlled by the Ellisons. The UK is also threatening to sue over the merger. To see our interview with the California Attorney General Ron Bonta, go to democracynow.org. In Houston, Texas, protests continued this weekend in response to the ICE killing of the 52-year-old Mexican father, Lorenzo Salgado Araujo. Dozens of groups and businesses led an economic blackout Friday, while hundreds of protesters marched to Houston City Hall Saturday demanding justice and for the ICE agents involved in the fatal shooting to be identified. Advocates have also called for the release of key witnesses from ICE custody, one of whom is Salgado's younger brother, Victor. This comes as the Harris County District Attorney's Office confirmed a white powder found in Salgado's van was not drugs, but an electrolyte salt mixture to stay hydrated while working in construction during Houston's scorching summer. The substance was the subject of an unsealed FBI search warrant. David Donati, senior staff attorney at the ACLU of Texas, said in a statement, quote, "By taking the unusual steps of securing and then unsealing their search warrant, the government's demonstrated it's more interested in creating a false narrative than in seeking the truth. The Salgados deserve real answers about what happened to their father. And we reiterate our call for an independent and complete investigation," the ACLU said. The Congressional Hispanic Caucus Friday held an oversight hearing in Houston on Salgado's ICE killing, where two of his sons, Ronaldo and Lorenzo Jr., testified. To see our coverage of the case, go to democracynow.org. a group of Venezuelan men who were wrongfully removed from the United States and sent to the notorious Salvadoran Sekhot prison have filed a lawsuit against the two U.S. aviation firms that chartered the three flights to El Salvador last year. The suit accuses CSI Aviation and Global X of violating the men's civil rights as well as U.S. and international law for transporting them to El Salvador, where many describe facing torture. The lawsuit was filed earlier this month by several groups, including the Kennedy Human Rights Center, and was first reported by The Guardian. In March of last year, more than 230 Venezuelan men were rounded up and deported to El Salvador after the Trump administration invoked the Alien Enemies Act, accusing the men without evidence of being gang members. Federal health officials announced a new outbreak of cyclosporiasis, impacting 72 people. About 4,100 people have been infected with the cyclospora parasite. According to the CDC, at least 98 people have been hospitalized, as cases have been reported in at least 41 U.S. states. Critics have talked about the gutting of CDC by DOJ. And in Maine, Democrats have selected Troy Jackson to replace Graham Plattner. As their U.S. Senate candidate at a convention on Saturday. Plattner dropped out of his race after an ex-girlfriend accused him of rape. Jackson is a former logger and former Maine state legislator who was the Maine state Senate president. He will face Republican Senator Susan Collins, a five-term incumbent in November. This is Jackson accepting his party's nomination for Senate.
10: We need someone with courage. We need a fighter, and we need a senator who remembers exactly who sent them to Washington, which is you. Let's unite this party. Let's build the largest working class movement Maine has ever seen, and let's win this fight. I humbly ask for your vote. Thank you, and God bless.
2: Troy Jackson was endorsed by the DSA, the Democratic Socialists of America, when he ran for governor. And those are some of the headlines. This is Democracy Now!, democracynow.org, The War and Peace Report. I'm Amy Goodman. In France and Spain, devastating wildfires have forced more than 350,000 people to evacuate their homes. It's among the largest peacetime evacuations in France since World War II. At least 4,600 emergency personnel have been deployed to the southwest of France, where the fires began Wednesday before spreading to Spain. Earlier this summer, Western Europe experienced its hottest June on record. Meanwhile, conditions are expected to worsen later this week as another heat wave could surge temperatures to 40 degrees Celsius. That's 104 degrees Fahrenheit or more. Speaking Sunday, Spain's Prime Minister Pedro Sanchez warned of complicated hours ahead as Spain battles to control the blazes.
11: I think the scale of the disaster we are experiencing, unfortunately, once again in our country, is very difficult to comprehend. Yesterday, we reported that 130,000 hectares had been affected and burned so far this year. Today, less than 24 hours later, that figure has already risen to more than 150,000 hectares.
2: For more, we're joined by two guests. Joining us from Spain, Professor Ángel Luis Lara, sociologist and associate professor of Ibero-American Cultural Studies at SUNY Old Westbury. He and his family have just evacuated from a municipality west of Madrid. He will join us from the province of Toledo in the Castile-La Mancha region. And joining us from Vancouver is John Valiant, award-winning journalist, author of several books, including most recently, Fire Weather, On the Front Lines of a Burning World, a finalist for the Pulitzer Prize and the National Book Award. We welcome you both to Democracy Now! Let's begin with Professor Ángel Luis Lara. Can you describe the scene on the ground? I mean, in France, I think this is the biggest evacuation since World War II, the fires spreading to Spain, what it meant to be uprooted from your home, the devastation of communities as they burned to the ground. Professor Ángel Luis Lara.
12: Hello, Amy, and thank you for having me. My family and I were evacuated 3 days ago from Chapinaria, which is a small town in the west area of the region of Madrid, 30 miles out from the city. And the fire was just getting way too close to our village, and the air quality was starting to get really dangerous for our health. So the local authorities decided to evacuate all the people there. However, we consider ourselves incredibly lucky, right? Because even though the flames made it right into our street and the house right across from ours was burned to the ground, our place took just some minor damage. So we're lucky. Just to give you an idea of how severe the situation is, you got to consider that around 30,000 of us have been directly evacuated across the region of Madrid, and 20,000 more have been placed under lockdown orders because of these out of control fires. If you include, you know, neighboring regions impacted by the same series of blazes, like Avila, the region of Avila, for example, the number of evacuations exceeds 60,000 people, with overall affected residents reaching over 95,000 people. And some of these people have lost absolutely everything, their homes, their animals. So many families are sleeping in sports centers or emergency tents right now. And for the folks who make a living off the land, you know, especially for them, losing their crops and livestock is just devastating. So I would say that as crazy as these past few days have been for my family, I consider ourselves very lucky because we are safe.
2: Professor, can you talk about the firefighter strike in Madrid? They had been warning for years about being under-resourced, had been going without a contract for years, and they are in, as are many of the autonomous regions, this one, Madrid, a conservative-controlled area where the head of the region talks about climate change as being propaganda.
12: Yeah. I'm afraid that it is just not enough to blame the weather for the situation regarding the wildfires we are dealing with in Spain and also I would say in Southern Europe now. I think we have to dig deeper because we are dealing with a deeply political issue driven by what I consider are three main factors. The first, obviously, is the undeniable reality of climate change, right? The extreme temperatures and severe drought conditions have created a new category of sixth generation wildfires. And these are not normal fires. They are so intense that they create their own weather systems, right? And making them virtually impossible to extinguish until the weather cedes. But there is a second factor related to the this strike you told before, which is decades of neoliberal policies that have diminished public services in the region of Madrid, especially, and in all the regions all around Spain. Spain is a decentralized country made of 17 autonomous regions with significant self-governing powers. And 11 of those regions are run by conservative and far-right parties pushing aggressively to dismantle public services. So in fact, as you said before, right when these wildfires broke out, some of Madrid's wildland firefighters had been on strike for 40 days straight, protesting precarious working conditions and a severe lack of resources. So as I said before, and this situation with the firefighters in the region of Madrid shows up, you know, this is not just about weather. This has to do with a political issue which is going on in regions like Madrid, right? Based on these neoliberal policies that are diminishing dramatically public services.
2: I want to bring John Valiant into the conversation, award-winning journalist and author of several books, most recently Fire Weather, On the Front Lines of a Burning World. Here in New York, we experience the smoke from the Canadian fire, wildfires, and of course, all over the United States, they did. To say the least, this is an intensification in Spain and fire. Can you talk about what's causing this fire weather? What does it mean to be, as we're hearing a description, on the front lines of a burning world, and what can be done about it, John?
13: Yeah, thanks, Amy. When that subtitle was conceived, it sounded like hyperbole, the front lines of a burning world. But we're really seeing that right now. Oregon and Washington State are also burning ferociously right now, in addition to British Columbia and Ontario and Southern Europe and North Africa, massive fires everywhere. And we're seeing this accumulation of decades of intensifying heat, which promotes drought. And so these conditions have been slowly building and worsening for decades, basically vindicating, unfortunately, the warnings of climate scientists and firefighters who have been fearing these kind of collaborative events where, as we've heard, large fires are merging together, creating mega fires that are then create conditions that are impossible for humans to respond to meaningfully. So what we're seeing in Spain and France now are flames exceeding 100 meters. So these are 30-story tall flames. You can't respond to these in a meaningful way with water. French pilots are describing water bomber drops of thousands and thousands of gallons that are evaporating in the heat before they even touch the flames. So what we've created a kind of chimera of fire that is impossible to respond to in a meaningful way. And really now the weather and the wind are determining our collective fate in these situations.
2: One firefighter, speaking to Agence France-Presse, AFP, reported seeing a pyrocumulonimbus, a fire-generated thunderstorm. Now, this is common in Australia and Canada, but can you talk about the significance of this being seen in France? I mean, it seems like maybe you knew this word. I sure didn't. There are new words now.
13: And I had to learn it to write fire weather. Pyrocumulonimbus clouds are fire-generated thunderstorms. They can puncture the stratosphere. These fire systems that turn, they rotate the same way hurricanes do. They can be 45,000 feet tall. They generate their own lightning. They produce black hail. And these lightning strikes can strike 30 or 40 miles away from the center of the fire, starting new fires. So it becomes essentially a self-perpetuation machine of fire that is literally unstoppable. And in Redding, California in 2018, one of these systems generated an actual EF3 tornado, 165 mile an hour winds that tore houses from their foundations and lifted F-150 pickup trucks and threw them through the air, killing and burning and crushing their occupants. It's extraordinary kind of end times class energy that is being released by these systems now.
2: Can you respond to President Trump accusing Canada of poisoning the air in the United States, even threatening to impose new tariffs on Canada over the recent levels of hazardous air? Yet, you know, one of his mantras as he ran for president again and continues is burn, baby, burn is drill, baby, drill, I should say.
13: Yeah, and drill, baby, drill corresponds to burn, baby, burn. And the more fuel we burn as human beings, the more fuel wildfires will burn across our landscapes. Trump is a cynical, self-serving guy with no concept of how natural systems work or even how smoke behaves. Right now, the bulk of the smoke sweeping across the northern American states right now is coming from Washington and Oregon. Smoke and pollution and climate change know no boundaries. If anyone is really at fault here, it would be the major emitters of CO2 and methane, and that would be in North America, the United States. So I think if we want to reduce our temperature, if we want to reduce our fire risk, the first thing we have to do is reduce our emissions. And that is something that the U.S. has steadfastly refused to do, its current administration in any case. And unfortunately, Canada is following suit and actively expanding its fossil fuel operations, proposing new pipelines to the West Coast and into the United States. So thereby digging us deeper and deeper into this CO2 debt and methane debt that is causing these fires.
2: Finally, Professor Angel Luis Lara, you yourself again have been evacuated. Can you talk about the Prime Minister, Pedro Sanchez, renewing calls for a climate pact for all the political parties of Spain?
12: I mean, the current government, the central government of Spain, has been, you know, calling the rest of the political parties for a national agreement regarding, you know, the climate change and the situation we are dealing with related to climate. But there is this permanent refusal of the conservative and the far right parties to participate in a general and common agreement. So Spain now is dealing with real, I would say, deep, you know, tension between the conservative and the far right parties and the government, and the situation is very complicated.
2: I want to thank you both for being with us. Of course, we'll continue to cover the fire weather. Angel Luis Lara, sociologist and associate professor of Ibero-American Cultural Studies at SUNY Old Westbury, just evacuated from his home near Madrid. And John Valiant, award-winning journalist and author, his latest book, Fire Weather, on the front lines of a burning world. Coming up, Massachusetts Democratic Congressmember Jim McGovern of Massachusetts on Iran to Cuba. Stay with us.

0: Memories of the Alhambra by Harry Ferry. This is Democracy Now!, democracynow.org, The War and Peace Report. I'm Amy Goodman. The U.S. has paused bombing Iran for a third straight night after senior Trump officials reportedly warned the president about dwindling munition stockpiles. In response, Iran said it would pause retaliatory strikes against U.S. bases across the Middle East. Last week, the entire Democratic House caucus and four Republicans voted to pass a resolution calling on Trump to withdraw U.S. forces from hostilities against Iran. We're joined now by one of those Democrats, Congressman Jim McGovern of Massachusetts. He's been a vocal critic of Trump's foreign policy, from the war in Iran to the administration's targeting of Cuba. He served in Congress since 1997, is the ranking member of the House Rules Committee. You have described, Congressmember, and welcome to Democracy Now!, Iran as Iraq 2.0. Right. Explain.
1: Well, it's just like Iraq. We're getting involved in a quagmire here, an endless war, a war based on arrogance and bad intelligence. And the bottom line is this war in Iran is not only risky, it's illegal. And it's costly, tens of billions of dollars going into this war in which there is no way for us to succeed or accomplish any of the goals that Donald Trump said he wanted to accomplish. But I'm really particularly frustrated because the House of Representatives and Congress in general has ceded its power and its authority to the executive branch. We should be voting on whether to authorize a war in Iran. I don't think a majority in the House or Senate would vote to do that, but we should be voting on these things. We shouldn't just give that power to the president and the Speaker of the House. Is to blame here. Look, we just reported that Trump has kind of put a pause on bombing. Let's hope that remains. But with him, you never know. I mean, in a week or two, I mean, he could launch an intensified attack. And if that is the case, the Speaker of the House ought to call Congress back into a special session, because we're in recess now, and we ought to debate it. There ought to be oversight, and we ought to vote on it. The Speaker should stand up to the president and stand for the powers of the legislative branch and stop being a coward. Mm.
0: So what would it mean if a war powers resolution was passed by the House and the Senate? What exactly would that force President Trump to do?
1: Well, if we were in sync, it would ultimately end funding for the war. I mean, that is how you end wars. We have to stop the funding, because this president will do whatever the hell he wants to do, and he doesn't care about the law. So, right now these votes are largely symbolic, but I think it shows, where the majority of Congress stands on this stuff. The Congress stands with the American people. Only 28% of the American people think this war is worth it. Everybody else is against it. I mean, and people are horrified by the fact that the United States of America, we're dropping bombs on elementary schools in Iran when they'd rather have that money spent on building elementary schools here in the United States. I mean, we're committing human rights crimes in the conduct of this war as well.
0: So talk about last week, we saw Hegseth go before the Senate and talk about why the Pentagon needs tens of billions of dollars more in dealing with Iran, and how could the Democrats desert the soldiers? Very interesting, yeah. By the way, about the count on soldiers dead because of outcry. I mean, the last four soldiers, they were taken off the list of the dead because they died after President Trump declared ceasefire. They've been added back, as well as apparently something like 140 soldiers who've been hurt, have adding to something like well over 600 injured and 18 killed. That's U.S. Iran, we don't know the numbers.
1: Yeah, the lack of candor is concerning in and of itself. But the fact that the Secretary of Defense goes before the Senate and says, give me tens of billions of dollars more for this war, when they still have tens of billions of dollars in unspent money, tells you that they're thinking of a war that's going to go on for quite some time. Look, I mean, our defense bill budget now is going to be like $1.6 trillion when all is put together. I mean, that's like unbelievable. I mean, I think Dr. Strangelove would be impressed with that number. I'm not a big critic of this administration, But even by their standards, listening to the Secretary of Defense speak before the Senate, I mean, he sounded like a lunatic. It sounded like there needed to be an intervention. He didn't answer the questions. And, you know, the questions that most people had is, you know, what is the strategy? What is the clearly defined mission? What is the goal? How do we get out of this? You know, when does this end? He had no idea. And he tried to make it a referendum on whether you support the troops or not. Supporting the troops means not putting them in harm's way to begin with. I mean, it's irresponsible for us to be deploying troops in a situation like this when the president and the secretary of defense don't have a plan at all.
0: So the question is, where do U.S. taxpayers, where their money goes? You are co-chair of the Hunger Caucus in the House of Representatives. If you can talk about the level of hunger in the United States with the Trump administration cutting food assistance, driving up child hunger.
1: Well, hunger is getting worse in this country. Over 50 million Americans are hungry or food insecure in the United States of America, the richest country in the history of the world. It's unconscionable, and as a member of Congress, I'm ashamed of that fact. Trump and the Republicans passed this big, ugly bill a little bit a year ago that went on to put new

0: worst of it's going to hit next year. You know, that in this country that we're tolerating that level of hunger is astounding to me.
1: I also want to ask you about the divide in the Democratic Party. Former Congress member Rahm Emanuel has served as President Obama's chief of staff, was mayor of Chicago, published an op-ed in the Wall Street Journal last week, headlined, "The Bernie Bros Could Spoil Democrats' Midterms." He criticizes the role of DSA, Democratic Socialists of America. He wrote, "The DSA and others are saddling the Democratic Party with nominees whose wildly unpopular positions will protect Republicans from having to pay the price of Donald Trump's corruption and economic incompetence." Bernie Sanders responded on Face the Nation.
2: "You have an establishment like Rahm Emanuel, who are dependent on billionaire campaign contributors and want to maintain the status quo. Then you have a progressive movement, which, by the way, what is getting these guys nervous is we are winning all over this country. It's not only Mamdani in New York City, it is in New Jersey, it's in Ohio, it's in Colorado. People are sick and tired of the Rahm Emanuels and the Democratic establishment and the Republican establishment. The American people are tired of a rigged economy, a corrupt campaign, finance system. They want real change. They don't want Rahm Emanuel and the establishment maintaining the status quo."
1: Can you respond, Congressmember McGovern?
0: Yeah, I mean, I don't think we should be arguing amongst ourselves about the decisions that voters are making. I mean, we need to respect the voters. Part of the reason why, you know, you see some of these candidates getting elected who the establishment doesn't really like very much is because people are frustrated that we're not fighting hard enough, that we're not standing up for bold solutions. People don't want to manage hunger, they want to end it. You know, people don't want to, you know, get another tax credit on health care. They want us to make sure they can afford their health care and that it is available for everybody. People don't want us to manage wars around the world. They want us to bring them to an end. So, I mean, I think we do our party great harm when we start to have this kind of infighting. I mean, I trust the people. And for me, I tell people all the time that whoever wins the Democratic nomination, you know, in a particular race in my state, I'm going to support them.
1: So you have been in Congress for almost 30 years. You have championed democracy in Latin America. You were a staffer for Congressman Moakley investigating the six Jesuit priests
0: who were murdered in El Salvador in 1989.
1: We found
0: that they were murdered by the Salvadoran armed forces who were trained and armed by the United States government.
1: So you've been a major critic of U.S. policy in Latin America. I want to get your response to, you shared your response on the floor of the House last week about a new Red Scare, the State Department accusing the Cuban government of waging a sustained campaign of subversion against the United States, claiming Cuba is backing a number of groups, including National Lawyers Guild, Code Pink, Pastors for Peace, National Network on Cuba, and they've subpoenaed a number of organizations, including the People's Forum down the road from here, Breakthrough News, and others. And I'm wondering your response to what is going on here.
0: I mean, I feel like the ghost of Joe McCarthy is appearing in Washington, D.C. right now. I mean, what this administration is doing by targeting its critics and members of the free press is what you would see in an authoritarian country. I mean, it is a drift toward fascism, if you will. And quite frankly, our policy toward Cuba is a disaster. It's an embarrassment. We should lift the embargo. We should have normal relations with the Cuban people. We should let the Cuban people decide their future. It shouldn't be decided by Marco Rubio or people in Washington. And right now, our intensified sanctions and embargo is resulting in starvation on the Cuban island, people not being able to get health care, people without electricity. I mean, it is a human rights crime, and it needs to stop. So I reject what the administration is doing, and I think our policy toward Cuba is a disaster.
1: I also want to ask you about the case of Beto Corral, Colombian asylum seeker who was living in Arizona, detained at his home by U.S. immigration agents in June after he filed criminal charges against the Colombian far-right presidential candidate, Abelardo de la Esperanza.

0: Correa, who became president. He was deported to Colombia on July 16th. Shortly after he was detained, you wrote online, "I'm very troubled by allegations of coordination between American officials and Colombian political actors in this arrest. That would amount to our government aiding and abetting transnational repression." Explain.
1: I mean, there are foreign governments that, that target citizens from their country who come to the United States who are critics of their government. China does it, Iran did it, Pakistan, India does it, and so do a lot of countries in Central America. And the fact that we are sending this guy back to Colombia, Beto back to Colombia, where there's a new president, a right-wing president, who may end up jailing him, or, you know, God knows what else, is again, us being part of transnational repression. We are guilty of the things that we're criticizing other countries of doing. Look, I co-chair the Human Rights Commission in Congress. I think if the United States stands for anything, we need to stand out loud and foursquare for human rights. That means not sending people back to dangerous situations, whether it's in Colombia or Haiti or China or anywhere else.
0: Finally, the Israeli Prime Minister Benjamin Netanyahu is coming to Washington. He hasn't met with Trump personally in Washington, D.C. since the U.S. and Israel started bombing Iran at the end of February, that first day, right. The U.S. bombing that girls' school, the primary school in Manab. Here in New York, where you are visiting, the mayor investigated whether he could arrest Netanyahu because of the arrest warrant of the International Criminal Court. He concluded he couldn't, but raised that issue. And you have the majority of the voting Democratic caucus for the first time voting to end military aid, except the Iron Dome, to Israel, over $3 billion. Can you talk about what President Trump, who has been an ally of Netanyahu, what you want to see happen?
1: Well, what I want to see happen, what will happen, are probably two different things. But President Trump, if he were truly representing the ideals of this country, would tell Benjamin Netanyahu to stop the war crimes. He is guilty of war crimes. I met with the Augusta Victoria Hospital staff online a week ago, and young children in Gaza who have cancer are not able to get the treatment they need, less than an hour away because Netanyahu's government is blocking that. But there's no question in my mind that Netanyahu is guilty of war crimes. He should be held accountable, and we should not be sending one more penny to him to be able to conduct those crimes. I mean, it is that simple. If we care about human rights, we have to be consistent.
0: Jim McGovern, Democratic Congress member from Massachusetts for almost 30 years. Coming up, as Israeli settlers torch two mosques amidst a deadly surge in violence on the West Bank, and there are over 70 arrests on the West Bank alone this weekend, we'll speak to the Palestinian journalist Mariam Barghouti. She recently testified before the UN Security Council. Back in 20 seconds.

0: drama, Greed, by the Palestinian oud player and musician Huda Asford, performing in our Democracy Now! Studio. This is Democracy Now!, democracynow.org. I'm Amy Goodman. We end today's show in the occupied West Bank, where Israeli settlers torched two mosques over the weekend in the latest wave of violent attacks on several Palestinian towns and villages.
1: This is a religious crime. It is a moral crime in all. They are thieves, and you can call them with all the bad descriptions because there is no human on the planet that torches a religious place.
0: This comes as Israeli military forces Saturday detained over 70 Palestinians in raids across the occupied West Bank. The arrests and attack on the mosque followed the killing of at least four Palestinians in the town of Tal Friday, when Israeli settlers and soldiers opened fire on residents attempting to protect their homes. Two Israeli soldiers were also killed. Francesca Albanese, the UN Special Rapporteur on the occupied Palestinian territories, has condemned the intensifying Israeli settler attacks as, quote, pogroms against defenseless civilians, unquote. We're joined now by Mariam Barghouti, Palestinian writer and journalist based in Ramallah. Joining us today, though, from Amman, Jordan. She recently addressed the United Nations Security Council on the crisis in the West Bank. Thanks so much for joining us again, Mariam. If you can start off by describing what happened this weekend in the West Bank.
2: Thank you, Amy. So what we saw over the weekend was an intensified campaign against Palestinians by the Israeli army and Israeli settlers, which should not be seen as separate at this point. The excuse and the justification that the Israeli military and officials such as Benjamin Netanyahu are using was the killing of two Israeli settlers that were in the West Bank raiding a Palestinian village or town. Now, if you peruse through Hebrew media, you'll think that they were Israelis that were simply hiking and were killed by Palestinians, when in fact they were settlers raiding the town of Tel, southeast of Nablus, north of the West Bank, and a Palestinian man was able to disarm one of the settlers and confront them. Now, the Israeli army responded by killing at least four Palestinians and then expanded in what is a familiar pattern of collective punishment, targeting the entirety of the West Bank, targeting former detainees in specific, torturing them, ensuring checkpoints are closed, meaning Palestinians don't have access to life-saving resources such as hospitals, and they're targeting just daily infrastructure. So we're seeing what is happening is Palestinians are being imprisoned essentially in their own towns and villages, and then attacked by Israeli forces and armed Israeli settlers.
0: 86, at least, according to Al Jazeera, Palestinians have been killed in the occupied West Bank since the beginning of the year, including 20 fatally shot by Israeli settlers. The United Nations notes hundreds more have been wounded. We have about a four-second delay with you responding, Mariam. But talk about your message to the UN Security Council.
2: Yes, so what we're seeing is that there is an escalation of killing Palestinians. This comes also in light of the impunity that Israel has received in Gaza. Now, in Gaza, you have the Israeli army, but Israeli settlers serve as an addendum to Israeli military practices. So we're not just seeing 86 Palestinians killed since the start of the year. We've seen more than 1,000 killed in the last 2 years alone. And this comes with an expansionist project. So the issue right here is territory, and it is being enforced and taken over forcibly through these violent attacks that create a hostile environment for Palestinians where simply their presence becomes unsustainable, because it means recalibrating just daily routine to calculate for Israeli violence.
0: Israeli Prime Minister Benjamin Netanyahu ordered a major security operation in the West Bank following Friday's attacks, reinforcing military units, canceling leave for troops. He is also coming to meet with President Trump tomorrow in Washington, D.C. Can you talk about, as you peruse the media from the Arabic language media, Hebrew language media, U.S. media, what people get most wrong wrong about what's happening in the West Bank right now, and talk about how it compares to Gaza.
2: I think what is happening right now in the West Bank cannot be divorced to what is happening in Gaza, as well as places like Jerusalem. Now, what we are seeing is another form of genocide and ethnic cleansing. In Gaza, it is the complete obliteration of cities and towns and annihilation of families off the registry. And in the West Bank, it is taking different methods and forms, and that is through the use of the Israeli settler, military, and judicial system. Now, together, what they serve is what Israel wants to do is the Greater Israel Project. Now, it brings us back to the fact that this is a colonial regime that is engaging in crimes against humanity. How those crimes look may differ, but in the end, they serve the same purpose, and that is ethnically cleansing Palestinians in order to build this Greater Israel in the region.
0: In your address to the UN Security Council, Mariam Barghouti, you talked about the dangers journalists like yourself face. If you can talk about the attacks on media workers, of course, we know that over 250 journalists, media workers have been killed by Israel in the last year since October 2023 in Gaza. And you also spoke about the targeted attacks on military personnel. We'll end with this question.
2: Yes, so the Israeli regime is targeting journalists, killing them in Gaza on the one end, likewise in Lebanon. And in the West Bank, what we're seeing is targeting them through mass detention as well as terrorizing campaigns. That is targeting their family members, invading their homes, violating their sources, as well as gathering information that should not be accessible to them. So they are targeting not just the personnel, but they are targeting the information. And this is one of the most dangerous aspects, because if we are unable to document, then the entire issue of testimony falls into debate. And this is where we are today, where someone welcomed to the United States that was presented for the crimes that were instigated by him and the entirety of the Israeli regime.
0: On Saturday, a group of Israel NGOs, including B'Tselem and Breaking the Silence, issued a joint statement saying, "We call on the international community to act now. Immediate pressure on Israel is required to stop further attacks, prevent pogroms and further killings, and ensure the protection of Palestinians in accordance with Israel's obligations under international law." We have 20 seconds, Mariam, if you can elaborate on this.
2: I think this time is not just for action, but to ensure genuine obstruction of Israeli capacity to continue in its crimes. It is not normal nor okay that a country that has engaged is treated as a normal state. It is not normal to continue sustaining it with military aid. At a bare minimum, just obstruct its capacity to target human lives.
0: Mariam Barghouti, want to thank you for being with us, Palestinian writer and journalist based in the West Bank, speaking to us from Amman, Jordan. She recently addressed the UN Security Council on the crisis in the West Bank. That does it for our show. Happy birthday to Sarah Nasser. I'll be in Martha's Vineyard Friday night, July 31st, to speak after a screening of Steal the Story, Please, in Vineyard Haven. Then on to Madison, Wisconsin, and Chicago, and to my hometown of Bayshore on September 17th. I'm Amy Goodman.
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0: This is meteorologist Sean Sublett with your RVA Community Weather Brief for Monday, July 27th. Sunny clouds and more humid today, a little bit hotter to the upper 80s. And a few scattered clouds tonight to the low 70s. On Tuesday, breezy and humid, a couple of showers and a heavier thunderstorm, likely late in the day or into the evening. Be on the lookout for damaging winds and any thunderstorm that does move through late tomorrow. We're back to near 90. Then Wednesday through Friday, mostly sunny, turns a little less humid, mid to upper 80s all 3 days, with nights in the upper 60s. Saturday, mix of sun and clouds, upper 80s. Then Sunday, mostly cloudy, numerous showers, perhaps a stronger thunderstorm in the mix, low to mid 80s. With your RVA Community Weather Brief, I'm meteorologist Sean Sublett. Got a weather question? Find me on Blue Sky, Reddit, or send it to sublettweather.com.
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3: 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We're at 79 degrees north. We're measuring how the oceanic conditions change, how the biology on the seafloor and in the water column changes.
2: Hear our ship-to-shore conversation about how climate change is reshaping icy conditions at the top of the world, and how one researcher studies the region's most iconic and dangerous animal.
4: It's actually, when we're doing work on polar bears, it's never the bear that's drugged that I'm worried about. It's the bears in the area that I didn't see.
2: Join us as we catch up with another vessel sailing to Greenland, the Sir David Attenborough.
5: Once we get to the glacier, we will drive our little boats to the glacier face where, you know, where humans can't go, but where our unmanned little vessels can go.
2: This episode of Big Picture Science is Arctic Dispatch.

0: The Arctic is warming faster than the rest of the planet. Sea ice is near a historic low. These profound changes have dramatic consequences for the area and the rest of the planet. But the warmer temperatures in summer and seasonal low sea ice allow research ships to access the area and its wildlife.
1: Our biggest fan ever was a polar duck, a king eider. I didn't know they existed, and I didn't know that they were so beautiful, and I still don't know why such a colourful animal is living in the Arctic, where everything else is either white or yellowy white, like polar bears. So that was an amazing creature to see.
0: Welcome to Big Picture Science. I'm Molly Bentley. We have seized upon a unique opportunity to communicate ship to shore with a scientist on an icebreaker right now, looking at long-term melting and impacts in the Arctic. His camera will also capture marine life on the seabed. Other field researchers are tracking polar bears and watching the collapsing Greenland ice sheet. We hear from both. This episode is Arctic Dispatch. The Arctic is warming four times faster than the rest of the world. Scientists are studying how warmer temperatures and diminishing sea ice will affect ecosystems in the water and on land, and how they'll impact the global climate system. After all, what happens in the Arctic doesn't stay in the world's refrigerator, but has consequences for the rest of the world. But we have a cool chance to talk to one of those researchers who is on a ship in the Arctic Ocean right now. And Roland, you seized on an exciting opportunity for this ship-to-shore conversation with Otten Purser. Please introduce us to him and how you managed to reach him on an icebreaker near Greenland called the Polar Stern, I believe.
2: Indeed, which is North Star in German. And the Polar Stern actually belongs to the German Alfred Wegener Institute for Polar Studies. And Otten works there. I've known him for several years. He got in touch with me to say that he was leading this mission up to the close of the Arctic. And I just love to talk to him when he's doing his work. Hi, Otten.
1: Hi there. Hi from the Greenland waters.
2: This is so easy compared with, well, even a few years when I was calling you on the icebreaker, it was a pretty, you know, dodgy thing whether we'd get a connection. And I guess, you know, decades ago, this would have been impossible.
1: Even half a decade ago, we were sending 56K email packets once every 15 minutes. So this is really a vast improvement for us. It's really fantastic for the science that we can do and also for things like this.
2: It's fantastic to talk to you, Otten. You're on board this is an icebreaker, the Polar Stern, the Pole Star, the North Star.
1: Yes, 43-year-old icebreaker. It's 115 metres long. There's 100 people on board, 50 scientists and 50 crew, more or less. Two helicopters, Zodiac, and much high-tech equipment that the scientists bring with them for each expedition.
2: And where are you at the moment? How far? In fact, can I put it another way? I know this is radio, but for me, can you turn the camera around? I can see where you are.
1: Yeah. I'm just going to open the door now. So there's going to be a nice clunk of our extremely analog doors. And outside here, we have the glorious vista of the Greenland Sea.
2: That is beautiful.
1: Coming down the west side of the Fram Strait and heading into the Atlantic. And that's what you've got there going past my window.
2: And that, to see the ice, actually to see the ocean looking so fantastically blue there is amazing. But that ice is, it looks quite thin.
1: It is quite thin, actually. That's a good observation, actually. It's about 1.1 metres thick, some of the flows that we just showed you. We went now out today with a Zodiac, actually, and we cored it, so I can tell you for sure that it's 1 metre thick, just over 1 metre thick here. So it is quite thin, but then it's breaking up at this time of the year here anyway. But yeah, it's thinner than we thought, actually, yeah.
2: Just put us geographically. So you're somewhere between, what is it, Greenland and Iceland and Norway?
1: Yes, exactly. So we're due west of Svalbard. We're at 79 degrees north, which is a line that we monitor every year. We've been coming here for 25 years and measuring all the way across from the edge of Greenlandic waters, so maybe 180 miles from Greenland, all the way across to Svalbard. We're measuring how the oceanic conditions change, how the biology on the seafloor and in the water column changes. So monitoring all of these parameters over time, both on the waters going into the Arctic, which is the waters next to Svalbard, and the waters coming out of the Arctic, which is generally the waters next to Greenland. So we're seeing how these two paths of water change over time.
2: My impression was, for some background, the Arctic always refreezes to some extent every winter when it gets really cold, and then it melts. So there's quite a big changes in any case, but that it didn't refreeze as much last winter as it has done in previous years.
1: Yeah, that seems to be the case, yeah. And so it's not freezing so much, and the ice that is there in the central Arctic also seems to be changing in what it does. So it's always flowing out of the Arctic. It's what Amundsen and the original explorers did. They tried to lock their ships in and see how the ice would move across the central Arctic. And we can see now with satellites, with buoys that we put on the ice, that these ice transport pathways are changing in the central Arctic. So not only is it not freezing as much in all the places, but it's also traveling in different directions. This has got lots of add-on effects. If there's ice that's formed near Russia, for example, perhaps it's seeded with a certain sort of algae on the bottom of the ice. So there's a whole nutrient balance change as well as the ice flow condition change, which I think is very fascinating, and the impacts are potentially multiple on different areas of ecosystem function.
2: I mean, to some extent, does that mean that you can sit where you are and you can sort of play Sherlock and get a fingerprint of where the ice is coming from? I mean, it's because presumably this stuff is sort of circulating around the Arctic as well as melting and freezing and so on.
1: Yes, that's exactly right. We have sort of two sorts of ice here. We have ice that starts its life as glaciers on land and flows into the Arctic from Russia, from Greenland, and then floats around in the Arctic as transported amongst the sea ice, which is the stuff you were just talking about, the stuff that forms each year. Now we're seeing that these icebergs are coming from different areas. We think that there's more ice coming from the Russian area of the Arctic than has been previously the case, carrying lots of rocks from land to the west of the Arctic, going all the way across the Arctic and now coming out in Greenland. So,
2: sorry, these are rocks which are sort of embedded in the ice as it grinds off the continent.
1: Yes. So as the glacier comes down, it cuts into the valley where the glacier is formed, and rocks fall onto the ice, and then they float, they're carried by these iceberg rafts all the way across the central Arctic and then down alongside the coast of Greenland. And as they melt, as they get to warmer waters, these rocks are dropped onto the seafloor. And as we talk right now, my camera is on the seafloor filming these rocks that have fallen down in Greenlandic waters. So right now I have my camera on the seafloor and my colleagues are looking at this. So we are measuring how many rocks are here this year. We'll come next year and see if there's more rocks in this area, you know, to really see if this is actually happening, that there's a higher flux of material.
2: You make it sound so normal. I've got a camera on the Arctic seabed.
1: Yeah.
2: I mean, presumably it's a pretty special piece of kit.
1: Yeah, so it's a 6,000 meter rated camera because we have the Molloy Deep, which is also here by, which is the deepest point in the Arctic, which is 5,500 meters deep. So to ensure that our camera can survive the pressure, we make it 6,000 meter rated.
2: Sorry, can we just underline, this is 6 kilometres.
1: Yeah,
2: that's
1: 6 kilometres.
2: You know, miles.
1: 6 kilometres deep. It's the Molloy Deep. It's an area about 25 by 25 kilometres of that depth. And it's a really interesting depression on the seafloor. But the camera itself is a typical Canon that you might buy in a shop. It's just that I've put it in a super fancy, heavy-duty titanium frame. And because I'm towing it behind the ship in such a frame, I can put other sensors on board the camera frame. So I also can measure temperature and salinity and things like this at the same time.
2: You know, the bits that we always think about with the Arctic is the ice on the sea, the stuff at the top. But you're saying that what's going on 5 or 6 kilometres down is, for you, just as interesting.
1: Absolutely. It's a really interactive ecosystem. That what's on the seafloor needs to be fed by what's on the ice. So today, when we sent our Zodiac, our speedboat, out, they did ice cores through the 1.1 metres of ice to see what algae might be living in there. That when it melts, this will fall down to the seafloor or be eaten by the zooplankton and small fish and small crustaceans in the water column and all the way down. So it's a really interconnected ecosystem, and what's down below is really responding to what's above. By looking at all of the animals on the seafloor and how they look year on year, because we come here every year and we do the same thing, we can see that the community is slowly changing. We have more and more of a different sort of detritivores. We're having a lot more sea cucumbers or holothurians in many areas of the Arctic that we look at on this 79 degrees north line. For example, we have these big marching masses of these sea cucumbers across the seafloor as they eat the detritus. Yeah, so it's, these were less abundant 25 years ago. They were there, a few, but now they're in much higher abundances. So it's some species coming in are completely different. We call it maybe Atlantification. Animals that we'd be more used to seeing in the Atlantic, we're seeing further and further up. And then we're also seeing these different behaviors, different build-ups of different animals. And we really don't know what we're going to see one year to the next.
2: I mean, it sounds like these are, you're not talking about fish and so on. Are there fish down there? There are fish.
1: There are fish. There's, of course, there's commercial fish in the Atlantic and into the Arctic. So, I mean, we hear that cod are going further north in some places. But most of the cameras on this particular expedition are tailored to the slower animals. The sea rays, ray fish maybe, or in the deep waters, we have some of these ugly snail fish type things that you see on documentaries. Less abundance of fish. We are mostly interested in the things that live on the muddy sediments and crawl about slowly.
2: Creepy crawlies, basically.
1: Yeah, creepy probably crawlies, less, yeah.
2: But they're interesting to you.
1: Yes. And I think that they're doing a lot of processing of the carbon. They're eating the algae that's formed in the surface waters. I mean, it's all part of our global ecosystem, and what happens up here in the Arctic is certainly important to what happens everywhere else. Yeah.
2: I mean, what I'm trying to work out, are you saying that as we're seeing elsewhere on land on the planet, that global warming is making things which is like warmer climes move north and invade into new areas, or is it that the things which already live there are actually having a better time of it?
1: It's a little bit of both, actually, yeah. It's a little bit of both. I think that with the small plants and animals, there are small populations of many of these animals across the border, the gateway to the Arctic, but they're flourishing in different ratios to how they flourished before. And they're really pushing out occupation of certain niches by doing well in these changing conditions. So be that a reduction in solid ice cover, or be that in some temperature warming, or in transport of the ice in general. So it's a really interconnected question, or a lot of questions that we try to answer by these multidisciplinary expeditions and with our mooring systems, which do the work for us when we're not here. More and more cameras, for example, we put in the seafloor to take photographs when we're not here. The development of lithium as a power supply for cameras and lighting allows us to put more cameras on the seafloor than we would have been able to do 10 years ago. So this is a great spin-off of the development of, I believe, the development of electric cars, for example. Now that people know how to handle these things, we can take these batteries and use them for other purposes.
2: The kind of life that most people think of, Orton, with the Arctic and the polar bears, when you get close to land, or Svalbard, do you get to see any of those?
1: In actual fact, we see them almost every year. So we're only 1 week into this expedition. We haven't seen any polar bears yet, just seals, and not many of those yet. But we do see polar bears almost every year, sometimes with juveniles, young polar bears, sometimes on their own. They're surprisingly yellow. They're much yellower than you might imagine, so they're quite easy to spot. They're quite easy to spot. I mean, it looks so it's all white and hard to spot, but you do get your eye in for a yellow movement. The thing I want to see that I never see is the narwhal. There was narwhals here, especially in this Greenland side. They do live here. And only one time when I've been here, I've been here 12 times, there was them, but I was asleep because I just finished the night shift, and then there was 9 of them. But I'd really love to see a narwhal. I haven't seen any of those. But here, it's mostly seals and very lazy seals. They are just lying on the ice doing not much. A few birds I can see out the window, but not so many. Our biggest fan ever was a polar duck, a king eider, which is a very colorful duck that you get in a small band in the Arctic, a small band of latitude. And one of these followed us for 2 weeks. And it just kept with the boat because it was just eating the small animals that were churned up by the propellers. And this polar duck was with us for ages until we had to do a big transit. Then we finally lost him. But this was most beautiful. I didn't know they existed, and I didn't know that they were so beautiful. And I still don't know why such a colourful animal is living in the Arctic, where everything else is either white or yellowy white like polar bears. So that was an amazing creature to see.
2: Do you recall the first time? I'm curious how much things have changed since the first time you went to the Arctic. And I mean, do you remember your first
1: yes that's a great
2: impressions
1: question
2: of that?
1: Yeah, and my gut feeling is that we have much less trouble getting further north than we did before. I remember I've been doing this since 2007, and I remember getting into the ice we much more readily into an area where we couldn't see leads through the ice. Leads are these areas of blue sea that we could see, like out here, where the ship can easily go without having to smash ice. We find these leads much easier today than we did in the past. That's my opinion. And just generally, the ice is less, puts up less of a fight. Some years, I think, when I'm here, if you had a good satellite system, you could navigate to the North Pole in a yacht if you were brave enough. It's really, it's getting more fragile. That's my number one feeling.
2: I grew up thinking that the Arctic, that the North Pole was just this unreachable, impenetrable thing, and it just doesn't feel like that anymore.
1: No, unfortunately, it's not anymore like that. We have at least one cruise ship visiting the North Pole every week in the height of the summer, and these are French ships, Russian ships, other ships going up there, tourist ships going right to the North Pole. So it's not the place it was before. It's not something that's out of reach. If you've got enough money, you can get there. And a polar stern still takes a little while to get there, but we can get there if we need to get there. And we did go there 2 years ago. And unfortunately, one of the things we observed then with our monitoring was that we had plastics all the way up to 87 or 88 or 89 degrees north on the seafloor. We could observe large plastics, not microplastics, but carrier bags and bits of detritus that either were transported there in bottom currents or, in my opinion, more likely, dropped from tourist vessels. So it's that's a bit depressing. But it's not the terra incognita that it once was, the North Pole.
2: For me, it's so striking. I sort of do feel that somehow you're capturing glimpses of a world that is disappearing, that this will be for future generations a lost world that belongs only in the books.
1: Yeah, you're possibly right, unfortunately. You're not usually so depressing when you... yeah, it's quite a depressing thought though, isn't it? But I mean, maybe you're right. Maybe it's like that. It's hard to say that it's not going to be like that. Yeah. Well, we know that shipping companies are already plotting what they do when the ice retreats, and these people do not usually invest their time in something unless they're pretty sure it's going to happen. So I think that there's a good chance that people will be navigating the Northwest Passage and things like that within the next decade or so in much more abundance than they are now.
2: Orton Purser, thanks so much for joining us.
1: Yeah, no, thanks a lot for having me. It's been brilliant talking. Thanks a lot.
0: Orton Purser is a marine biologist and the current chief scientist on the Arctic research vessel, the Polar Stern, which is where we reached him. Next, we go from sea life to life on land, where loss of sea ice is making dinner time difficult for those polar bears that Orton spied from his boat. This episode of Big Picture Science, with research from the field, is Arctic Dispatch.

0: For research vessels, even icebreakers like the Polar Stern, making their way to the Arctic in the summer months as the seasonal ice melts makes the going a lot easier. But for researchers who study the region's mammals, such as polar bears, traveling to the Arctic Circle during the Northern Hemisphere summer is going too late. The researchers need sea ice because the polar bears need sea ice. And the sea ice is disappearing a little bit earlier each year. So Canadian zoologist Andrew Desrochers travels to the Arctic in the spring. He has returned from his field season studying polar bears and told Roland that he's discovered the animals are struggling to find enough food. The finding is the latest in his decades-long study of polar bears in the West Hudson Bay region in the high Canadian north.
1: And for the work that I'm interested in, it's much better to be out in the springtime because this is really the time of year when polar bears make their living. This is when they're hunting, killing seals, putting on weight, and it's also the mating season. So we get a lot more insights into their life history at this time of year.
2: So when you get out there, what are you doing when you actually spend, what, a few weeks, I take it, is in the area?
1: Yeah, exactly. We're out there for about a month. And typically what we're doing is we wake up in the morning and typical of the Arctic, you're usually waiting for weather. we can only work on sunny days that aren't too windy because we need to track bears. That's how we find them. Mm-hmm. They're at very low densities. So if you just fly around, you'll never find them or very rarely. So we have to get on their tracks. We find the bear. We assess their size. And then we use a mobilizing agent. We fire it from a dart gun. And the bears are asleep, usually within about 5 minutes. And then they're safe to approach and work on. And they're asleep for about an hour that they're safe to be with. And then we get out of their hair and leave them alone to do what they were doing.
2: You don't want to wake them to wake up.
1: You don't want, you know, it's actually when we're doing work on polar bears, it's never the bear that's drugged that I'm worried about. It's the bears in the area that I didn't see that I'm worried about because they're incredibly curious and they will walk in on us. And that's the bears that I, you know, your head's down looking at the bear, monitoring them, how they're doing. And then all of a sudden you turn around and there's another very curious bear watching you. It's a little unnerving.
2: But for that 1 hour then, that's pretty intense work, is it?
1: Yes, it is. I mean, there's a whole bunch of different things that we're doing. A lot of the work that we're looking at right now is focused on satellite telemetry. So in the springtime, we're deploying ear tag radios. So these are small transmitters, about half the size of a little matchbox. We put it on the ear and then we can follow these bears. And what we're looking for is sort of their movements, their habitat use, and how they're responding to changing sea ice conditions. And in particular, when are they giving up on the sea ice and being forced ashore?
2: So at this time of year then, are you saying that the whole of the Hudson Bay is full of ice or is it just the coastal parts? Back in when you were doing the work.
1: Okay. In the springtime, the Hudson Bay is pretty much 100% ice cover. There's, of course, open areas and it's a very dynamic habitat in this part of the Arctic. The ice is moving on wind and currents. And so what we're looking for are usually fairly stable pieces of ice that are thick enough that we can land a helicopter on. And of course, that's typically where the bears are found as well, because what they're looking for are seals, and the seals are looking for stable ice as well.
2: So, I mean, and this is what I've read, is that as the ice breaks up in the Hudson, then they have to retreat to land. Is that right?
1: Yes, this is one of these, what we call a seasonal ice ecosystem, where the ice disappears completely. It'll be pretty much gone in the next couple of weeks. And then it won't start to reform until sometime in November and December. And that's really one of the critical parameters that we also try to monitor, is when do the bears come on shore and when do they leave? Because for that whole time that the bears are on land, they're not feeding or very little, and they lose about 1 kilogram of body mass per day. And so this is one of the critical parameters, is like, how long can they stay on land before they start to suffer the ill effects of not having enough energy stored? And while polar bears are very well adapted to going very long periods of time, they can go months and months without eating anything. And that's not a problem for the bears. I mean, we've got pregnant females that will go 8 months without eating anything. But those bears come ashore absolutely obese, and they're adapted to fatten and go for these long periods. But for other bears, they're really not able to go for maybe 200 days. And so those are the bears that switch from a controlled fasting to basically starvation. And of course, at the end of starvation is death. And, you know, we think about polar bears being a carnivore, but I've called them a lipivore. They eat lipids or fat. And that's really what makes a polar bear tick, is they just sort of walk around the Arctic, kill a seal, and then suck off the blubber off those seals. And it goes almost unchanged from the seal right into their own fat stores.
2: What do the polar bears do once they're on land? Are they, are they hanging around getting bored, or are they trying to scrape some kind of a living off the things that they can find?
1: Well, there's a bit of a lot of variation. I mean, one thing you got to remember is that polar bears really are individuals. They've got their own behaviors, their own patterns, and so it varies. So some of the big male polar bears, they hit the beach in Hudson Bay, and they just sit there for the whole summer. They'll just make a nice little shallow area. They actually become quite social. You can have, you know, the equivalent of, like, say, 15, 20 polar bears in an area the size of your house, probably. And they'll lie right next to each other, incredibly social. Every so often, if it's a nice cool day, they'll do some play wrestling and things like that. But they're just in an energy conservation mode. Other bears, pregnant females, go far inland and they'll try to get away from other bears and try to find a place to start digging a den. Mothers with cubs are sort of spread on the inside areas as well, away from the coast. They don't want to be bothered by other bears. Sometimes they'll eat berries. Sometimes they'll be lucky and find a dead seal. But there's really precious little for the bears to eat when they're on land in summer.
2: Yeah, I mean, so you just mentioned cubs and hadn't thought about that. Are they affected by this changing ice cover and so on? How do they feed? Are they entirely fed by their mothers or what?
1: Yeah, well, cubs, polar bear cubs will stay with their mother for 2.5 years. It's kind of typical of most species. It's the really young and the really old that are vulnerable to these changes. So the really young ones, the biggest problem for them is if mom doesn't get enough fat stored, she will stop nursing. And once she stops nursing, then the cubs are on their own for food. And of course, during the summertime, there's not much there. And so this is a real weak point in their life history. And we suspect that that's probably where a lot of these populations are getting in trouble. Mom stops lactating because, of course, she needs to survive to reproduce again. You know, a female polar bear can keep reproducing well into her 20s. So the cubs sort of become disposable at that point. And we do see years when the bears are in poor condition that we do see much higher cub mortality.
2: Yeah, because I was wondering if the cubs or, I don't know, the mothers themselves or something, are there some of the polar bears which are more vulnerable to these changes than, let's say, the big males?
1: Exactly. Yeah, there's a lot of variation in terms of the dynamics of the sea ice, what prey are available to the bears, and the seasonality differs a lot as well.
2: But also, presumably, the impacts of global warming is differing.
1: Exactly. I mean, we've got populations in decline, and the Western Hudson Bay population has declined about half over the years that I've been studying there since the 1980s. Other areas are pretty robust and doing quite well. And it all comes back to how much the sea ice has changed and what is the structure of that ecosystem. Because some areas we're seeing sea ice loss, but the bears are responding well to it because it depends on where the seals are and are the seals being affected and can the bears still get them. So some areas that are losing sea ice very quick are still doing okay from the polar bear perspective. But it's probably a limited time offer sort of thing that these ecosystems will be impacted eventually.
2: Right, so even if there's a short-term gain, that's not the long-term prospect.
1: That's exactly it. And, you know, we're not talking about the extinction of polar bears anytime in the foreseeable future. What we're talking about is sort of the erosion of the species at the edges, and those ecosystems that are being most affected could blink out, and we're talking within the coming decades. But it's very hard to predict because, you know, we're really dependent on what the sea ice is doing and what the sea ice scientists tell us are the likely outcomes of warming.
2: You said that you've been involved in studying these bears for 4 decades or more. This particular project, the West Hudson Bay one, I think goes back to the 70s or even the 60s. You know, in all those years, have you learned what you wanted to know about their biology and about their life cycle and their life histories and so on?
1: Oh, I could do this for another 50 years if I had the chance. There's no question that we are seeing changes in the population. But, you know, I didn't get into this to study the effects of humans on polar bears. It's just I was really interested in their natural history. And it's kind of unfortunate that a lot of my career has been spent, you know, studying the unnatural history of polar bears. When I worked in the Norwegian Arctic, I was studying the effects of pollution. And since that time, I've really been focused on the effects of climate change on the bears.
2: I saw that you first noted that there's probably a connection with climate change and their body mass and so on back in the 90s.
1: Yes, yeah, it was early sort of warnings. We at that time, we didn't really know what was going on. And it wasn't until we sort of sat down, myself and a colleague, Ian Sterling, we wrote a paper in 1993 about the potential effects of climate change on polar bears. But at that time, both of us thought that this was something far, far away in the future. And I did not foresee that it would be so manifest over my career.
2: When you're going back year after year, I guess that sometimes you come across the same bears again and again. I mean, are there any that you sort of recognize from their behavior? You mentioned them being a bit individual.
1: It's clear. There's different levels of aggression, for example. And some bears, when you come in with the helicopter, they're quite confused, I would say. Other bears are just quite angry, and they'll come rushing at the helicopter. And we see that sort of behavior repeatedly over and over. And it's fascinating. I've caught some of these big males, and they come to exactly the same spot year after year after year. So this is an animal that's moving over, you know, hundreds and hundreds of kilometers in this featureless environment, migrating out across the bay. And yet they'll come back to sit on the same little point of land every year in a row. So it's fascinating. So there's this fidelity. Bears are real homebodies. They like to come back to the same place, but some of them have this affinity to a location that's just astounding.
2: You were talking a bit about the future of ice and so on, particularly, well, I'll bring it back to the Hudson Bay. We know that the ice is getting thinner and melting more basically year on year as a trend. Are the climate forecasters able to tell you what the ice will look like in Hudson Bay in 20, 30 years? For example, let's say we were able to keep to the Paris target of 2 degrees of warming or something like that, which is quite a lot of warming, probably particularly in the Arctic. What does the Hudson Bay ice look then?
1: Well, pretty much all the climate modeling that's been done by sea ice scientists is not good for polar bears in the Hudson Bay ecosystem. Most projections would say that the bears probably won't persist beyond mid-century in that area. There's just not going to be enough ice. And, you know, people always say, well, how can you predict that? And, well, you know, it's interesting because climate change has happened in the past, but for natural reasons. And if you actually go back in the history of polar bears, we know that they were down around Denmark and southern Sweden during the last ice age. But as the climate warmed, the bears slowly moved further and further north. The problem with directional warming like we have now is that eventually these areas that they're currently living in just won't have enough sea ice. And that's the situation down in the Baltic Sea. It still freezes in winter. The bears used to be there, but they're not there anymore. So there's certain limitations to how far you can push any species. And polar bears, in some parts of their range, are getting pretty close to that edge.
2: And the fact that you're still doing this, it's quite a long career studying this. You obviously find the allure irresistible.
1: I tell you, the sea ice environment is where I'm probably the happiest. It's just an incredibly beautiful, serene part of the world. It's where polar bears make their living. And I tell you, tracking a polar bear, seeing what they're killing, where they're killing seals and what they're eating from them, the mating behavior. I mean... 40 years on, I could keep going. Polar bears are endlessly fascinating species, and just I feel fortunate every time I'm out on the ice there to work with them.
2: Andrew Desrochers, thank you so much for talking to Big Picture Science.
1: It's been my pleasure. Thank you.
0: Andrew Desrochers is a zoologist at the University of Alberta in Canada, and he's been leading a decades-long study on polar bears living in the high Canadian North.
2: Molly, a nerdy fact, a little bit disconcerting maybe, Arctic actually does mean bear.
0: What part of Arctic means bear?
2: Well, it's the Greek Arktikos, and apparently what that actually means is near the bear not being polar bear. So quite confusing. This is actually about Ursa Major, the constellation, one you probably know better as the Big Dipper, I think, in America.
0: That's right.
2: And that's up in the north. So for the Greeks and for the Romans, the Arctic was that bit up in the north where they were going to.
0: Polar bears, rightly or wrongly, have been the poster animal for climate change from the very beginning. Do you get a sense whether that was appropriate, Roland, to use this animal for a changing world?
2: I think they are so engaging. I can absolutely see why people wanted to do it. And as you heard from Andrew, they are endangered by this process. Maybe not today, but over the decades. So yes, I think it was. The trouble is that, like predictions that maybe the ice would melt quicker than it we're actually seeing, the fact that the bears are surviving better than maybe one or two people were saying has been used as a stick with which to beat climate change. They are, this is all some kind of overhyped stuff. The truth is, the place is changing so fast. He mentioned how at the end of the Ice Age, they had to retreat north because the glaciers disappeared from over Europe. Well, at some point, there's nowhere for them to retreat to.

0: Coming up, another ship is on its way to the frozen edge of Greenland.
1: And once we get to the glacier, we will drive our little boats to the glacier face where, you know, where humans can't go, but where our unmanned little vessels can go.
0: That's next as we continue our Arctic dispatch on Big Picture Science.

0: Ever tried balancing a dozen eggs in one hand while hopping on one foot? 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Sounds ridiculous, right? But guess what? That's exactly what texting while driving is like. Your human brain only has the capacity to focus on one thing at a time. So when you're behind the wheel, give driving your undivided attention.
1: Don't drive distracted. 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

0: We've heard about the 5-decade-long biological study of polar bears that accidentally ended up tracking their struggle with rapid climate change. Also about the 25-year study of the changing conditions of the gateway to the Arctic between Greenland and Norway and its effect on biology. But now we turn to the disappearing ice itself. A British mission is on the way to the edge of Greenland to work out what makes the ice sheet vulnerable to disintegration. As it collapses, it floods the salty Arctic Ocean with fresh water. And the fear that that might stop global ocean currents is a scenario that Hollywood exploited more than 20 years ago in the climate thriller, The Day After Tomorrow.
1: The current depends upon a delicate balance of salt and fresh water. But no one has taken into account how much fresh water has been dumped into the ocean because of melting polar ice. I think we've hit a critical desalinization point.
0: But the idea of abrupt climate change and the grinding to a halt of this influential current is not safely in the realm of science fiction. Both have a bearing on the future fate of the world's climate.
2: So my name is Jonathan Nash. I am a physical oceanographer from Oregon State University in Corvallis, Oregon.
0: Continuing his polar beat, Roland caught up with Dr. Nash on a mission called Giant for Greenland ice sheet to Atlantic tipping points from ice loss. The name of the vessel is inspired by another giant, the Sir David Attenborough.
2: You know, studying physics at a glacier ocean boundary is incredibly challenging. The glaciers are, you know, actively calving, which means huge chunks of the glacier face are breaking off and forming massive icebergs. And because of that, humans do not go there. And so it matters because the types of fluid dynamics and heat transports that are leading to ice melt aren't well known and they aren't well represented in the numerical models used to predict the change in climate.
3: We've seen the pictures, I guess, of huge chunks or huge cliffs almost of ice breaking up and crashing into the water. So I can understand you want to sort of keep away from that. But yeah, the idea there's science that needs to be understood seems extraordinary.
2: Yeah, it is extraordinary. And the types of things that are happening there are immense. So, you know, just as an example, you put an ice cube into a cup of water and you watch it melt. And you could do this little experiment where you put an ice cube into a glass of fresh water and you put an ice cube into a glass of your favorite soda. And you might ask, you know, which one is it going to melt faster? And like, it's amazing to see the difference. And in one case, the ice cube in the soda, the ice cube melts and it forms a little fresh, cold layer on the top of the Coca-Cola. And then the ice cube stops melting and it just stays cold on the top and warm cola on the bottom. But if you put that ice cube in a glass of water, it melts immediately because it creates these incredibly intricate patterns, fluid dynamical motions that actually enhance that ice cube's ability to melt and the ability of the water to melt the ice cube. On a glacier, you have all those types of currents

0: addition, you have little tiny bubbles, pressurized bubbles, popping out of the ice and causing it to melt faster than we thought. We have sediment raining down from these river plumes that are flowing beneath the glacier, and they're bringing sediments up from the bottom, and then they're raining back down on the glacier face. And so, you know, these are like the complications that make the problem, well, they actually are sort of critically important, actually, to the way the glaciers are melting.
1: It does sound incredibly dynamic. Give me a sense of the scale of the glacier front that you're sort of heading up to, you know, how high it is, how wide, how deep the water.
0: Yeah, it's, you know, it's roughly between 5 and 10 kilometers across the fjord. And in places, you know, the glacier will be 300 meters tall. So, you know, that's like a 100-story building. So
1: wow.
0: These are huge.
1: I mean, that's above the water or that's the full height?
0: No, what you see above the water, sometimes you'll see 50 meters or 20 meters or, you know, something above the water. But then there will be, you know, hundreds of meters below the ocean surface.
1: So you got the ocean water, salty, obviously, it's sort of washing up against it, underneath it, I presume, as well. And then you got all these currents that you're talking about that are generated just because the ice is there.
0: Right. So the, you know, as the ice is melting, and it's melting both on land, and where it does that, it forms rivers of fresh meltwaters, and those flow beneath the glacier, tens, hundreds of kilometers upstream. And when they get to the ocean, they emerge at the bottom, and fresh water is lighter than salty water. And so that fresh water rises rapidly to the surface, as does any of the meltwaters that are coming right off the glacier face. And as these fresh waters rise to the surface, we call them convective. They are, it's like these, the big clouds you watch that are in motion, but they are billowing up the face of the glacier. And as they do that, when they get to the surface, this chunk of water that was fresh at the bottom, by the time it gets to the surface, it's 30 parts salt water and only one part fresh water, which means it mixed in, it brought in 30 parts of ocean water to mix with that one part of fresh water as it rises. And those ocean waters are warm, right? So the more vigorous these freshwater melt plumes are, the more heat it's bringing in from the North Atlantic. And so as we increase the amount of melt, we're actually increasing the amount of heat we're bringing in from the Atlantic Ocean. And so you ask, like, why is this interesting? Why is this exciting? Like, what are we learning? Well, we're sort of learning these about these feedbacks, right? You have a little bit of melt, you bring in a little bit of heat, you bring more melt, you have more heat, and then, you know, that whole process gets out of control.
1: That's really, I can see why you're interested in this. Now, I mean, you're on the research vessel, Sir David Attenborough, but actually to say that it's a ship, I think understates this particular mission. There's a lot more than one ship involved, I think.
0: Correct, right. So we have the one ship, but then on this boat we have, oh, you know, you have a dozen or more autonomous instruments of various sorts. And, you know, the things that we are doing, we brought with us two small boats, about 12, 15 feet long. And those boats are able to deploy little remotely operated vehicles that can then deploy and bolt things to the glacier faces. And so this is one example of the types of things that we've brought with us. And once we get to the glacier, we will drive our little boats to the glacier face where, you know, where humans can't go, but where our unmanned little vessels can go, and they can do the work for us.
1: You say bolting things to the surface of the, to the front of the...
0: Yes, and, you know, 50 to 100 meters below the surface. So, you know, the length of a football pitch. That far down, we deliver an instrument package that is measuring exactly how quickly the ice is melting and what are the ocean properties that are driving that melt.
1: I mean, are you sitting there with a joystick or something? Is it autonomous? Are you going to be steering it one of your colleagues?
0: Three or four of us are steering it. So we will put our boat in the water and start driving it towards the glacier face. At the same time, we will have an airborne drone flying above it, watching it, and we will have that screen in front of us. And we will drive the boat to the face of the glacier, and that will be like somebody like myself. And then we will park it right at the glacier. We'll just drive it in there, and then we'll give it a little bit of gas and say, keep going. And it'll just be parked against the glacier. And then we will have another colleague operating the winch. So that person will be, with a little joystick, lowering a remotely operated vehicle down 50 to 100 500 meters. And then they will be driving the ROV. And so looking around, so the ROV is a remotely operated vehicle, an underwater little robot. And it will look around and it will say, oh, here's the ice face. And it will drive to the ice face. And then it is carrying beneath it this thing that we call the melt stake. And the melt stake has some ice screws that come from, like, the ice climbing community uses these to, you know, for safety. We use them to drill into the ice. And so they're on the end of this complicated little instrument package that we have. We will drill that into the ice. The remotely operated vehicle will let go of it. And then, you know, it will come to the surface and the boat will drive back.
1: I mean, have you rehearsed all this?
0: We have done this in Alaska over the past couple of years. And this is the first time we're doing it at a very much colder and larger glacier system here in Greenland.
1: So, you know, it works.
0: It has worked. Yes.
1: I mean, it sounds, well, I don't know. It sounds a bit nail biting to me to get it all right. I mean, you're putting just one package on or have you got more? How does
0: it
1: work?
0: So we will do this multiple times. I said the glacier face is melting. The glacier is melting maybe at 1 meter or 2 meters per day.
1: Wow.
0: Our ice screws are only 30 centimeters long. So every 20 minutes or 30 minutes, the device that we've screwed in there will continue to screw itself further towards the ice. And so as the ice melts, this package that we have will continue to follow the melting ice as it's retreating back.
1: I suppose there are two aspects of this I think with listeners will find interesting. One is, I guess we want to know the fate of the Greenland ice sheet, which is absolutely vast, and it's going to take a long time for it all to go, as I understand it. But a lot of it is being lost through this process, I guess, at the end of these fjords where the ice is breaking up.
0: Right. I mean, the critical part of Greenland is it is losing mass, so that's important for Greenland itself. The larger consequences for Northern Europe and Europe and the climate is also the effect from the input of the fresh water that is coming off of Greenland. And as I told you before, like, the fresh water coming off of Greenland is buoyant, it is light, and so it rises to the surface. And the critical questions are, how does that fresh water that's entering the North Atlantic change the larger scale ocean circulation patterns in the Atlantic Ocean? And the way things are set up right now, we have the Gulf Stream, which brings warm waters up the west side of the Atlantic Ocean, and it delivers those warm waters towards the UK and Europe. As we increase the amount of fresh water coming off of Greenland, the idea is that some of that circulation pattern will be diverted further south, and there'll be a cooling effect in the North Atlantic, and it could cause, you know, a rapid cooling event there and rapid warming in other places. And so predicting that so-called sort of tipping point of the climate system where you've delivered just a little bit too much fresh water from Greenland to change the whole circulation patterns in the North Atlantic Ocean, that's a critical part of why we want to understand Greenland ice melt.
1: Just one other thing. I suspect you're a bit of an ice junkie. Do you get a thrill just being in these places, as well as, you know, knowing that there's interesting science?
0: Yes, that's one of it. You know, I mean, I think the other thing, I'm an oceanographer, and I love being on a ship like we're on right here. And, you know, that's so exciting is in fact the people that I'm working with. And, you know, we have these groups from all over the world, and bringing all those different perspectives, I think, is what is really exciting for me when we're out on an expedition like this.
1: Jonathan, thank you so much for talking to Big Picture Science.
0: Oh, you're very welcome. It's been lovely.
2: Jonathan Nash is an oceanographer at Oregon State University and a member of the GIANT team sailing near Greenland aboard the RRS Sir David Attenborough. Well, Roland, it's time for the big picture perspective. In this case, it's about the changing Arctic. What are your thoughts?
1: My thoughts are this, Molly. Global warming is changing the whole world. And some places are getting warmer that were warm before. Some places are getting drier that were dry before. Some places the rainfall patterns are changing, but they're just changing. The Arctic is being transformed. The ice that used to be there is going away. You know, when I was brought up, the idea of the Arctic was impenetrable frozen mass that only heroic people could get into. It was only in 1977 that a Russian nuclear icebreaker managed to punch its way all the way up to the North Pole in summer. You know, and now, as you heard from Orton, there are summer cruises going up there any day. It's such a transformation. And I, you know, the reason I wanted to do this is to capture just how much it is changing, because it's, I think, a real emblem of the way that the global warming is taking us.
2: Well, Roland, can we end on a note of hope or hopefulness? Is it too late for solutions? Is there anything that can be done at this late stage?
1: Anything we do now could be better than not doing anything at all. You know, if we get to grips with the amount of carbon dioxide going into the atmosphere, we can actually change it. If, you know, the other things like the
2: deforestation. So we can still make a difference.
1: We can still make a difference. But it requires people to want that difference. So, you know, that's the point. We can make the difference, but we have to make it happen.

This show is made possible thanks to the cool talents of senior producer Gary Niederhoff, assistant producers Shannon Rose Geary and Brian Edwards, and contributors Sikon Akbon and Roland Pease. And a special thanks to Roland for chasing down those research vessels, or at least the scientists aboard them. I'm the executive producer for Big Picture Science, Molly Bentley. Also, a big thanks to our listeners and our Patreon supporters. The original music in the show is by Dewey DeLay and June Miyake. And this episode of Big Picture Science that looks at research updates from the field is called Arctic Dispatch.

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6: This is meteorologist Sean Sublett with your RVA Community Weather Brief for Monday, July 27th. Sunny clouds and more humid today, a little bit hotter to the upper 80s, and a few scattered clouds tonight to the low 70s. On Tuesday, breezy and humid, a couple of showers and a heavier thunderstorm likely late in the day or into the evening. Be on the lookout for damaging winds and any thunderstorm that does move through late tomorrow. We're back to near 90. Then Wednesday through Friday, mostly sunny, turns a little less humid, mid to upper 80s all 3 days with nights in the upper 60s. Saturday, mix of sun and clouds, upper 80s. Then Sunday, mostly cloudy, numerous showers, perhaps a stronger thunderstorm in the mix, low to mid 80s. With your RVA Community Weather Brief, I'm meteorologist Sean Sublett. Got a weather question? Find me on Blue Sky, Reddit, or send it to subletweather.com.
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10: Oh my God. We finally really did it. You maniacs! You blew it up!
11: On a stage, humans are blowing up oil, gas, and each other. But the stage itself is burning as the Northern Hemisphere breaks out in more record heat rashes. German scientist Anders Levermann warns we are entering a time of climate freefall. In a major, hardly reported move, Trump's cronies are trying to drill in Greenland, the last frontier. The air outside my studio right now is a stinking smudge of American wildfire smoke and extreme heat, and it's dry as hell. End times that never end this week on Radio EcoShock.
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11: Deadly heat around the world has gone insane. According to the London School of Hygiene and Tropical Medicine, more than 2,700 excess deaths estimated in England and Wales during the May and June heat waves. The Paris region alone suffered 2,000 deaths, 80% more than expected, with at least 5,700 excess deaths in France, over 20,000 people gone in the heat in Europe. Further into July, yet another heat wave. Spain, Portugal, and France faced their hottest days in history, up to 50 degrees C, 122 Fahrenheit. Wildfires rage across all three countries, and Italy too. Germany, Poland, and the Czech Republic, Hungary, they all set new all-time heat records. American cities from Billings, Montana to Atlantic City, New Jersey broke or tied all-time temperature records in July. Japan's meteorological agency faced heat so severe that it introduced a brand new official meteorological classification, Kukushobi, which translates to a cruelly hot day. It's reserved for temperatures that breach 40 degrees C, 104 Fahrenheit, and it's pretty humid there. Cruel heat sent hundreds to the hospital in Japan July 23rd. We don't have the heat stats for the deaths there in the heat wave, but there were deaths. The headquarters city for Toyota Motor Corporation set all-time highs. The same heat wave blasted China up to 50 degrees C, 122 Fahrenheit. Night temperatures in northwest and central China stayed at 86 Fahrenheit, 30 C. Sand and rock in Xinjiang's flaming mountains reached surface thermometer temperatures of an astounding 84 degrees C, 183 Fahrenheit. Ooh-hoo-hoo, keep your boots on. Africa is suffering harsh heat, even for those hot places. Egypt issued public health warnings. It was way too hot in Morocco, Tunisia, Ethiopia, Somalia, the whole Sahel in searing heat. Even camels were dying. And right across the war zone, Iran recorded the warmest global land temperatures of the season at 52.7 C in Omodea, and that's about 126 Fahrenheit. The whole Middle East is roasting beyond human endurance as the bombs and missiles fall.

0: Outside my studio in British Columbia, a raging wind carries everything, including smoke too thick to breathe. The hot, dry Pacific Northwest is on fire. Two of three major highways out of here are closed, with wildfires raging up both sides. Thousands more dry lightning strikes are crackling across the sky. As I record this, I may finish this program on backup power. I hope people across the world will wake up in time before the real nightmare becomes unstoppable. We are just at the start of the strongest El Niño in history. We are just at the start of climate free fall.
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0: For decades, scientists and governments reported a gradual warming of the world because we burn fossil fuels. But something is missing from that picture. Climate free fall. Why the biggest risk to our economies is yet to be recognized. That is the warning from climate scientist Anders Leverman. Dr. Leverman is head of the Research Department of Complexity Science at Potsdam Institute for Climate Impact Research. He is also a professor at the Physics Institute of Potsdam University. From Germany, Anders Leverman, welcome back to Radio EcoShock.
2: Hello, thanks for having me.
0: So we have this gradual warming of the world. Things are, the sea levels are rising slowly. The temperatures are going up 0.1 degree. What is missing from that picture?
2: Well, we already know that the normal global warming that we are inducing by burning oil, gas, and coal is intensifying weather extremes all around the world. But climate science has so far considered the climate system, and rightly so, as a stable system that is just perturbed by our action. But what we also know is that our parts of the climate system, so-called tipping points, that can become unstable. And unstable in physics means that they will have a self-amplification feedback inside of them, which will, if once they are tipped, will make them fall into a different state. That will continue without further interference from the outside. Now, during this tipping process, the weather will be very different than just under a global warming that is forcing the weather to change. And we haven't investigated this properly yet. So it's we know from other systems in around physics and in all parts of physics that an unstable system is behaving quite differently and is most likely to be more volatile than a stable one.
0: Well, let's talk about what we are experiencing right now. In 2018, on Radio EcoShock, you told us river floods affect far more people than other disasters. As we speak, the Danube River is in places too low for navigation. It's the opposite. Even the river pendulum is taking wild swings.
2: Yes, exactly. There's a number of systems that show more and more variability, more and more ups and downs, stronger ups and downs, more extremes. That is, the floods get stronger, the droughts get stronger, heat waves get stronger, they also get longer. And in some parts of the Earth, also the cold spells and the extreme snowfall events get stronger. But all of this so far has only been, I want to be careful, it's not only global warming, but global warming of a stable system. But what we really don't know and what we have to account for is if parts of the system become unstable. For example, if the Greenland ice sheet is getting to an unstable situation, then the surface will have been melted so far down that the surface will be at a critical point, which means that small changes in the weather will lead to strong changes in the meltwater coming from Greenland. Now, this Greenland meltwater is getting into the North Atlantic, which will then perturb the Gulf Stream system and will increase the variability here. Now, if the Gulf Stream system becomes unstable and is varying more strongly, then this would influence the jet stream on top of it, and thereby the weather in Europe, in North America, and in northern Asia.
0: As a gardener and a part-time farmer, I can tell you the seasonal average for heat or rain may be great, but a single swing from hot to cold can stunt plants or interrupt pollination. One day or night can reduce or end food production for the year. Talk to us about agriculture in a volatile climate.
2: Well, I'm not an expert on agriculture, but as you just explained, one doesn't have to be an expert to understand that variability is a problem. And not just in agriculture, but also in agriculture, the predictability of even this variability is very important. So farmers know what to account for with respect to extremes, with respect to changes even in the seasons or in rainfall, or methods they can use irrigation, they fertilize in order to become more resilient against these normal fluctuations. But if these fluctuations become bigger and more volatile, if we lose the predictability of even these variations, then we really get a problem. And that's true for agriculture, but it's true for other infrastructures too. It's true for people who work outside, for everything.
0: You have published about impacts of climate change on financial markets. Could an unstable climate lead to financial disasters? Well, I guess they could when we see what happens with hurricanes or with part of Los Angeles burning down. Talk to us about the financial end.
2: Well, the finance system is quite diverse, right? We have long-term investment strategies. We have long-term, larger like funds that go for the long term, but also short-term investment possibilities. And all of these, they use predictability again. They use uncertainty that needs to be known in order to be able to work with these, not just the average, but also the variations around the average, for example, with respect to damages. Whenever this becomes unclear, then we really get into trouble. For example, insurance companies, they need to have a prediction for the average damage they have to cover, because that will directly influence policy, how much the policy costs if you want to insure something. Now, if the uncertainty around this gets bigger, then generally the insurance will become more expensive. But if we don't know how much it's going to get bigger, if the insurance companies don't know how much it gets bigger, then they will stop insuring things. We've seen this around the globe. We see this in Florida. We see this in places in Germany and Europe, all around the globe, that the financial sector, for example, first the insurance companies and later the investment funds, they get into trouble.
0: And then we get to the free fall part of your new article in Nature, published July 14th. What is the free fall?
2: Well, the free fall is something that we have to be very careful here, because some people get think that once we have passed a certain warming level, then the global warming will self-amplify itself. And even without us burning further coal, oil, and gas, the temperature will further increase. That is not the case. If we stop burning oil, gas, and coal, the temperature will increase for a little bit, but then it will stabilize. On Earth, we will not have a so-called runaway greenhouse effect. I would just want to make this very clear, because people get into panic when they hear about a climate freefall and think of this possible scenario that we've seen on Venus, but we won't be seeing on Earth. With climate freefall, I mean systems that become unstable, like what I said earlier, the Greenland ice sheet. We know that the West Antarctic ice sheet has also already passed a tipping point, most likely. The Amazon rainforest can pass a tipping point. The Gulf Stream systems, the so-called North Atlantic current that transports a lot of heat to North America, Canada, Europe, but also the north of the U.S., all of these systems can become unstable. And when they pass a tipping point, then they will change on their own. Even without us further changing the climate, they will change on their own and tip into a different state. And this process, that'll take a few decades. And that's the climate freefall that I'm talking about. During these decades, that might actually be up to a century, we will be in a completely different climatic situation, which is most likely to be not just unstable, but with unpredictable weather conditions.
0: As we speak, communities here in British Columbia are evacuated and major highways closed. Wildfires are multiplying because of intense dry heat and dry lightning. So how can we understand the relationships between the news that we see on television or experience of extreme events around us and this process of tipping points, which we don't see?
2: For physicists, all these different extreme events are actually different, right? We very often in the media and also when we talk to the public, we sum them up because all of them seem to be getting more intense and stronger and more frequent too. But they all have different causes, obviously. Heat and wildfires, they are just increasing intensity because we warm the planet and thereby also warm the increase the extremes. But other phenomena, for example, cold spells and extreme snowfall events, they have a different mechanism behind them. In the northern hemisphere, for example, they have often to do with the jet stream, but also because there's more water vapor in the atmosphere. Now, these are phenomena that all will intensify under global warming. At the moment, we don't know how much the tipping of certain parts of the climate system will influence these and will intensify them. And that's why in my Nature piece, I was just highlighting this aspect that we haven't investigated this enough yet, because people have been considering tipping points and being afraid of tipping points in the past. But they are actually, the word is a little bit misleading, because they unfold, the tipping unfolds over quite a long time on a human time scale, over several decades. And economists very often say, well, things that happen in 50 years, they don't care, we don't care about them because we have discounted economically, we can discount the damages of the future. Now, if the passing of tipping points intensify weather extremes, they'll do this right away. The moment the system becomes unstable, this will intensify the weather extremes, most likely. We don't know this yet, but we have investigations that point to this. And what I was I wanted to say that we really need to study this further.
0: Can governments and business plan for these extremes, the chaos, rather than gradual climate change? Would it be different how we handle this?
2: Yes, it would be quite different, but we have to do both because climate change is underway and we have to adapt to this. But it's easier to adapt to a certain extent to gradual climate change. The gradual climate change is accompanied by more extreme and more volatile weather. We know this already. The tipping will add on top of that and will make it even more volatile and even more unpredictable. But as you indicate, we have to adapt quite differently. For example, a rising sea level is going slowly and steadily and kind of inevitably towards higher and higher sea levels. So you can adapt to that by coastal protection. A more volatile system means you have to adapt quite differently. You have to include buffers, for example. If you have a house needs to be then protected against extreme heat, extreme cold, against dryness. So you have to prepare your water system for extreme dryness, but at the same time for flood events. So adapting to variability, increasing variability, requires a different adaptation strategy than just to shifting backgrounds.
0: Well, as you say, very large natural systems that support hundreds of billions of people could shut down or change away from normal in a tipping point. Are you worried Northern Europe, the UK, Scandinavia could get much colder even as the rest of the world heats up?
2: Well, most climate projections that include a tipping of the Gulf Stream just find a reorganization of the heat. So in some cases, you actually find a slight cooling in the North Atlantic and in Scandinavia and northern in England. But in most cases, this is only a mild effect on top of the global warming. So in most predictions, the warming wins because even in these parts. But in any case, it's just a redistribution of heat. So all the heat that's missing in the North Atlantic will be more abundant in the south, in the west of on the west of the globe. So a tapping of the North Atlantic current of the Gulf Stream system is disastrous for everyone because it increases uncertainty, but also it's like hitting the climate with a sledgehammer. It's such a huge redistribution of heat compared to the current normal that we really don't want to experience this.
0: Well, look, science of the deep past finds Earth went through long icebound periods and hothouse times lasting millions of years. Getting from one to the other seems to be the hard part. Is it fair to say it's not just the destination, but the chaos of the journey?
2: That's exactly my point also of this opinion piece in Nature, that it's the transition that is the problem, and we are doing as humans a transition that is at least 100 times faster than anything that nature has done in the past. If you really want to look into warmer climates, you have to go millions of years into the past. The last exchanges of ice ages and warm periods of the last 2 million years, they have been always similarly warm to our present or to a pre-industrial climate, and then colder because we have been in a warm period, in a geological warm period for 10,000 years. So the warming level that we are getting, that we are heading for at the moment, is unprecedented in millions of years of Earth's history. And we're doing it 100 times faster than even, the transition from an ice age to a glacial period that we experienced 10,000 years ago. And let me highlight one aspect. Human civilization has developed in the last 10,000 years. You can go all around the globe, from South America, from Africa, Asia, all around the globe. There wasn't a lot going on. Obviously, there was something going on, but we really benefited as human civilization from the stable climate of the last 10,000 years. Before that, there was the Ice Age, and humans had a much harder time to settle down. Now, this 10,000 years were very stable in climate, and we are destabilizing this climate dramatically over the last 100 years now because we burn oil, gas, and coal.
0: Do you think we have conclusively destabilized Earth's climate beyond the point of return?
2: Well, some systems have been destabilized, most likely, but it's not conclusive. It's the Greenland ice sheet, for example, is most likely past its tipping point in my assessment. The western of the ice sheet might have been destabilized. But we are actually at the moment at the tipping point of a number of systems very close to it. So we have to, in any case, we have to reduce carbon emissions now dramatically in order to avoid future risks that we won't be able to manage.
0: When I started covering climate on radio in 2006, most institutions, like the Potsdam Institute, were trying to construct the climate future for coming centuries. These days, I think we struggle to understand what is happening right now. Would you agree?
2: Yeah, to a certain extent, but that's also because we are looking more deeply, more detailed onto the climate problem. You know, in the beginning of climate science, we were trying to understand the evolution of the global mean temperature. We can understand this now quite easily because we understand the fundamental physics of the climate change problem. We understand how much more evaporation we have under a warming climate, and therefore how much more rainfall we get on a global average. But now we are looking much more detailed into the climate system and ask, where is the weather going to change, how much, and where is the climate going to change by how much? And then we try to understand these patterns. And that's actually at the heart of the climate problem for society. We are moving away from the physics of the global average towards the impact of climate on society, and that's obviously more complicated, and that can give us the feeling that that we understand less, but we definitely understand much more than we did 20 years ago.
0: As we wrap this up, what are you working on next?
2: Well, I'm going to try to understand how weather changes in this tumbling climate, because we haven't done this so far, and it was basically my shout out to the colleagues around the globe to join us in this effort, because we the next three generations will be dominated by parts of the climate system becoming unstable and the weather that is accompanied by this instability.
0: From the Potsdam Institute for Climate Impact Research, we have been speaking with Professor Anders Leverman. He just published the comment in the journal Nature, Climate Freefall, Why the Biggest Risk to Our Economies is Yet to be Recognized. Find links to this free article in my show blog at ecoshock.org. 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
3: Which proves that for pure chilling horror, nothing can beat cold, hard facts.
0: Another biggest ever rain of destruction is falling on Iranians. Everyone in the Gulf states is getting their share of ballistic missiles and fear. Pulling back to the climate big picture, though, awful news could have a necessary twist. When the Gulf countries and Russia can barely get any oil out, it seems demand destruction is coming for us all. That means high gas prices for some, out of business for others, out of food coming soon in poorer countries. They told us renewable power was unreliable. Now we see it's oil and gas that is unreliable, totally unreliable. Solar and wind is cheaper anyway. Planned descent from fossil fuels would have been much kinder. But could the dark times trigger, finally, a renewables revolution? As the bombs blow, this is still a good time to replay my earlier investigation into the climate costs of war.

0: You see it on TV and social media. Another refinery explodes. A concrete city blows up into rubble. Flaming missiles and planes light up the atmosphere. In Russia, Ukraine, Gaza, and now Iran, humans are at war against the atmosphere. A whole new branch of climate science adds up the steep carbon cost. That includes Dr. Patrick Bigger. Patrick is research director at the Climate and Community Institute that's based in Philadelphia. He co-authored the report, Confronting Military Greenhouse Gas Emissions. Patrick Bigger, welcome to Radio EcoShock.
1: Thank you so much for having me.
0: According to a growing mountain of science, we're already pushing past dangerous climate boundaries, and there are a few weak rescue plans out there from global conferences. But talk to us, Patrick, about the military emissions gap.
1: We know that militaries are massive contributors to the climate crisis, none more so than the United States military, but other big militaries as well, Russia, China, militaries of the European Union. But for a long time, we have not known exactly how big of contributors they are. And a lot of that is down to the fact that going all the way back to the negotiations in Kyoto in the early 1990s, big governments, and especially the U.S., sought a carve-out for reporting their military emissions. The U.S. sought that kind of carve-out and got it, and so it's been up to external researchers to use whatever tools that they can sort of scrape together in order to try to identify military emissions. And so that's what a lot of the researchers have been up to for the last decade or so, trying to get a feel for how big of a contributor to the climate crisis that militarism and militaries and their associated industries are.
0: Yes, it's a daunting task. Could you start by introducing us to the broad categories of military emissions considered by your group of experts? What sort of things are you looking at?
1: The most challenging of all of these categories is to understand conflict emissions, just given how little transparency there is amongst combatants. So, for example, when we were trying to come up with an emissions figure for the genocide in Gaza, you have to rely on press reporting as to what kinds of bombs are being used, what kinds of flights are being taken, et cetera. And those numbers can be tough to pin down, but you know, we think we've done a pretty good job ascertaining the carbon bootprint of the genocide in Gaza. But those military operations are only, you know, those combat operations are only a small piece of the military carbon bootprint. The everyday sort of operations actually have a much bigger climate impact. So Nia Crawford and her team at the Cost of War Project, you know, estimated that even at the height of the Iraq War, about 80% of U.S. military greenhouse gas emissions came from just kind of everyday operations. And chief amongst those are the flights associated with military operations. So that's training flights, that's moving people to and fro across the U.S.'s global empire of 800 overseas military bases, that's procuring food and fuel and munitions, so forth, and moving them around. So, you know, as a result, the Air Force actually has by far the highest carbon footprint of any of the armed forces in the U.S. But then there's a range of other things. You know, if you think about a $1 trillion budget and how much just stuff that buys and all the emissions associated with it. So we can think about the electricity to power bases. We can think about the manufacturing of things like, you know, Mark 84 bombs that were dropped on civilians in Gaza, or think about the variants, other kinds of aircraft, you know, the F-35, and just in the production of these things and how much aluminum and how much you know, critical minerals go into that. There's just massive environmental implications for running such a giant military industrial complex.
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0: You know, it may seem strange, but there's another detail about these wars that's been really bothering me, and that's about concrete. I mean, even in peacetime, cement and concrete are responsible for about 8% of global greenhouse gas emissions. It's huge. It's like that industry alone is the third largest emitter behind China and the U.S. We have to carefully limit concrete use, but then humans blow up entire cities from Gaza to Ukraine and now likely Tehran. Talk to us about the concrete problem in these wars.
1: Yeah, that's right, Alex. There's a number of ways that militaries sort of interface with concrete as an emitting category. One of the ways is the way that you mentioned in terms of stuff that gets blown up needs to be rebuilt. When we were doing our estimate of the climate costs of the genocide in Gaza, we found that the vast majority of emissions in the long term come from rebuilding Gaza, even to its previously sort of insufficient state, that takes, you know, the emissions from the conflict from, you know, measurable but maybe not globally significant up to emissions on par with entire major industrial countries like Czechia. But then there's also, you know, in terms of military operations itself, you have to think about the volume of concrete that was used, for example, by the U.S. in securing Baghdad during the occupation of Iraq for 20 years. My colleague Benjamin Nymark at Queen Mary University led research on this, demonstrating just the unbelievable volume of concrete that was poured into these, you know, blast-proof walls dividing up the city. And then we can also think about the concrete that is going to be necessary to protect existing military assets from the climate crisis that the military itself has been a major contributor to. So if we think about, you know, the world's largest naval installation is at Hampton Roads, Virginia, which is an area facing a tremendous amount of sea level rise. And so as a result, you're going to have to pour tons and tons and tons of concrete to building seawalls to protect those installations, right? And so you kind of get into this this feedback loop where more warming generates more environmental impacts, which requires more concrete to mitigate. And if you're the military, you have effectively unlimited resources to do so, and so you do.
0: You're part of an international group of experts, including from Queen Mary University of London and your own Climate and Community Project, and you did a case study on Gaza. Tell us what you found in your 2025 study of greenhouse gas emissions of the Israel-Gaza conflict.
1: All right, yeah. So we started tracking the emissions of Israel's attack on Gaza following the horrific attacks of October 7th, 2023. Over the winter of 2024 and continuing on for 180 days after that, and we actually have updated numbers that are coming out in a peer-reviewed journal soon. But what we found was that the projected emissions from 15 months of the direct war activities, so that is, you know, the bombing runs of the supply flights of the sort of the war fighting actions taken by Israel and its allies, especially the United States, those emissions were greater than the annual emissions of 36 individual countries and territories, many of which are small emitters, but are also the most vulnerable countries to the effects of the climate crisis. You know, the small island developing states of the Pacific, the Tuvalus and Fijis of the world, who have done virtually nothing to contribute to the climate crisis, but are bearing the brunt of its effects already. But then when we expand out and look at all the other activities associated with these attacks, so including the creation of Israel's protective iron wall, thinking about also Hamas's tunnel network, then emissions go up to more than 41 of the lowest emitting countries and territories. But then you get into the really big emissions that come out of reconstructing Gaza and the homes destroyed in Lebanon. And then you get to emissions on par with entire, you know, European countries.
0: So news coverage and social media just love to show big missiles blasting up into the atmosphere. Are they adding to climate change for all of us?
1: Very much so. I mean, I think in the initial reporting on the emissions figures that we did, one of the a former UN special rapporteur had a very pithy quote that I couldn't agree with more. That, you know, in the context of a rapidly dwindling carbon budget, war and genocide in particular are an incredibly stupid way to spend up that budget. And that's precisely what we're seeing in these wars of choice, you know, that Trump has just launched in Venezuela and now in Iran. And so every time one of these missiles goes up, you know, it's obviously burning propellant in the atmosphere contributes to the climate crisis. But we have to think about the entire supply chain emissions of how those missiles came to be. So we think about the mining to dig up the aluminum and all the rare earth minerals that go into the guidance systems. We have to think about the energy involved in getting those materials, refining those materials, and then getting them to the production facility, of producing themselves, of shipping them to wherever they're going to be launched from, and then the damage that they cause on the back end. So every time we see a Hellfire missile or a Mark 84 bomb dropped, and think about not just the emissions that are visible in that specific moment of time, but the full life cycle emissions of these weapons, and you know, just how fundamentally avoidable those environmental impacts are.
0: I was surprised to learn in this war that military aviation releases even more greenhouse gases than missiles and interceptors. And then I started digging into things, and here's one factoid. The U.S. Air Force has almost 500 refueling tankers, and the largest U.S. Air Force refueling tanker, the KC-10 Extender, it carries 52,000 gallons of military fuel. That's a jet propellant special mix, and it's burning that whole load into the atmosphere, creates over 1 million pounds of CO2 or 500 metric tons. So there's a whole fossil fuel network now in the sky, like filling stations flying around.
1: I talked about it a little bit at the beginning of our call, and I think it's really important to understand how much the everyday operations of militaries are contributing to the climate crisis, and that's primarily through the use, you know, burning of jet fuel. And jet fuel is important because it is sort of uniquely climate damaging when you burn these fuels at high altitude, right? It interacts with the chemistry of the atmosphere differently and creates more warming effects, especially the release of water vapor at high atmosphere. And there's just an insatiable need for it, and there's really no conceivable path to mitigating those emissions anytime soon through any mechanism other than just simply reducing the amount of time that military aircraft are flown, right? There is no plausible path to sustainable aviation fuel or to, you know, replace some of that jet fuel with batteries or whatever. The only solution there is to cut the amount of time that these aircraft spend in the air. And by extension, the way you do that is by reducing the amount of funding that is available for flying those aircraft.
0: As we speak, the airspace over Iran is almost empty. Commercial flights to and from the Middle East have more or less stopped. Is it possible this pause in commercial flights will lead to short reductions in aviation emissions, even if we include those military flights?
1: I guess it's hypothetically possible. I mean, I'm not sure how many total

0: as the price of oil goes up. And that's important because this is precisely what happened after Russia's full-scale invasion of Ukraine in 2022, when fossil fuel firms made record profits and then were able to, on the one hand, return those as dividends to shareholders who are disproportionately the very wealthy, who have the highest per capita carbon footprints in the world, but more importantly, plow a lot of that money back into exploration and production of new fossil fuels, which once you've invested that money, it's, you know, in the absence of rigorous climate regulation, it's very hard to see those fuels being left in the ground, right? And so even if there is a short-term reduction in emissions from air travel or from rising costs, which of course disproportionately impact the working class, both in the global north and the global south, you know, even if there is a short-term reduction in those emissions, in the long term, this is actually very bad for the sort of scaling up of the fossil fuel industry.
1: Yeah, you know, I kind of compare military emissions. It might be like volcanic explosions. At first, the volcanic dust cools the surface with shade, but that only lasts a year or so. And then all the greenhouse gases that were also blasted up with a volcano remain up there for 100,000 years, adding to the heat. So we, as you say, might see a short reduction and then another burst. Look, some of the tools used to analyze the real climate costs of war were established in 2024 by Leonard de Klerk and of course, other colleagues. And the initiative on GHG accounting of war, I wanted to mention that group. That network was established to assess greenhouse gas damages from the Russian invasion of Ukraine, but now it has to keep going with new conflicts. So, Patrick, it's way too early to judge the climate impact of this Iran war, but what are your early indicators? Do you think this could top Gaza or Ukraine for outright climate harm?
0: I think it most certainly could, because I don't think we have any vague idea of what the end state of this illegal, immoral, disastrously ill-conceived war on Iran is. Right, the administration has made it perfectly clear that they don't know what the end goal is. They've just destabilized a massive country with a lot of internal divisions that are poorly understood by this government that really could result in regional instability for years, if not decades, and cost countless lives and tens, if not hundreds of billions of dollars. And so there's no way of knowing exactly how badly out of control this will spiral. And so I think if we are looking at what the long-term climate consequences will be, I think, we're more likely to see something on par with the U.S. invasion of Iraq in 2003 than the genocide in Gaza.
1: Well, as you say, military emissions are not reported, and somehow the carbon cost of war is just magically left out. Is there any move to get real about the defense emissions? Should the public know?
0: I think we absolutely need to know. And there are a lot of folks, very smart folks, very dedicated folks, working on this, both within the UN Framework Convention on Climate Change sort of arena and externally. As you said, there have been some really amazing methodological innovations in the space led by folks like Leonard de Klerk. I think for me personally, tallying the climate impacts of war and militarism are important because we need to have a full idea of just how quickly we are polluting our climate and sort of lurching towards these unpredictable tipping points. But on the other hand, I think that we don't need to know precisely what these emissions are to know that they are bad, to know that they are dangerous, and to know that they are avoidable. So obviously, more data is better than less, but at the same time, we can't let the absence of perfect data be an impediment to us pushing for the reduction in military emissions through, a more just, more sane foreign policy that doesn't hinge on these new wars popping up every 6 months or year.
1: I'm kind of a give peace a chance person. Patrick, do you find it disturbing to catalog the carbon trail of war after war?
0: I find it very challenging to think about all of the myriad avoidable ways that humans and that the powerful are exacerbating the climate crisis on a daily basis. I find it most depressing to think about the human consequences You know,

0: the molecules are a way of sort of tracking what's going on. I don't concern myself with the molecules so much. I don't worry about them as much as I worry about the people who are going to be suffering immediately as a result of these disastrous military interventions, and the folks who are going to suffer, who are disproportionately working class people in the U.S., in the global north, across the world, the working class people who will suffer the impacts of the climate crisis and of the economic blowback from these kinds of ill-conceived foreign policy interventions. So, yeah, I'm worried about it, but I'm worried about it in a broader suite of the human suffering that these very poorly conceived military interventions are creating.
1: From the Climate and Community Institute, we've been speaking with Interim Executive Director and researcher Patrick Bigger. Find all kinds of links to news and reports on war and climate in my weekly show blog at ecoshock.org. Patrick, thank you for your work and for talking with us today.
0: Thank you so much for having me, and hopefully we can talk again under more peaceful circumstances.
1: You bet. I'm Alex Smith for Radio EcoShock.
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1: Damn, it's a lightning crackling smoke storm outside. I guess this is the new climate country. From the Pacific Northwest, this is Rita Hosking with Smokey.

That was Rita Hosking from her album Climate Country Radio. Find her at ritahosking.com. My thanks to Pam from KBFG Seattle for sending that along.

0: Can things get any darker and harder? The stock market is shaky. The economy is a casino. We're carrying our jobs and kids along for the ride. War sucks all our money away, and the warming proceeds. Why is our prime minister and your president doubling down on more pipelines, more drilling, more oil and gas, more climate damage? One theory is we are locked in a battle of competitive collapse, a kind of mutually assured destruction, almost like in World War I. Nobody wins this competition. Short-term economic gains will be erased by the exponential costs of climate disasters. We have to bail out of fossil world now, before a synchronized collapse of the global systems. It is late, but I believe it is not too late. We can at least save a livable future for coming generations. We can, we must, make a future we can trust. I'm Alex Smith. Thank you for listening and caring about our world.
1: Gradually it would dawn on people that the world has changed and it isn't going to go back to the way it was before. Some people emotionally could never make the transition to accepting this change. They would continue to hope that their previous lives would be restored, but of course they never would be.
2: The way the science is going at the moment, we're going to see a rise of about 2 degrees centigrade or so by the middle of this century. That's very hard to imagine that we'd be any less than that. But there's now a small but very real risk that we could hit 4 degrees centigrade by the end of this century. Now, the prospects of 3 and 4 degrees centigrade of warming are absolutely dire. I mean, we cannot risk that at all. It is an extreme and unstable climate, far beyond any safe zone that has nurtured our civilization. And we're going to be seeing unprecedented societal and ecological collapse at these sorts of levels. We can see escalating geopolitical instability and rising military tensions. And there will be no real economy to talk about. There's no reduction in GDP. We'll be looking at systemic collapse.

troubled times, hearts can give when storms come. 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Minds arise

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2: This is meteorologist Sean Sublett with your RVA humidity weather brief for Monday, July 27th. Sun and clouds and more humid today, a little bit hotter to the upper 80s. And a few scattered clouds tonight to the low 70s. On Tuesday, breezy and humid, a couple of showers and a heavier thunderstorm likely late in the day or into the evening. Be on the lookout for damaging winds and any thunderstorm that does move through late tomorrow. We're back to near 90. Then Wednesday through Friday, mostly sunny, turns a little less humid, mid to upper 80s all 3 days with nights in the upper 60s. Saturday, mix of sun and clouds, upper 80s. Then Sunday, mostly cloudy, numerous showers, perhaps a stronger thunderstorm in the mix, low to mid 80s. With your RVA Community Weather Brief, I'm meteorologist Sean Sublett. Got a weather question? Find me on Blue Sky, Reddit, or send it to subletweather.com.

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1: Hi, welcome to Food Sleuth Radio, where we help you think beyond your plate. I'm Melinda Hemmelgarn, a registered dietitian and investigative nutritionist on a mission to connect the dots between food, health, and agriculture and find food truth. And today, I am honored to welcome my guest, Mr. John McGee. He is a farmer, organizer, and researcher, and most recently, he has held positions with the Agricultural Justice Project as Technical Assistance Coordinator and Interim General Coordinator. However, the Agricultural Justice Project is closing after nearly 30 years, and Mr. McGee has facilitated the process of collecting knowledge, analysis, and vision from their wide network of allies into an extensive sunsetting report, which is titled A Season for Solidarity. Mr. McGee is the lead author and project coordinator on this beautiful report. The report takes a hard look at the conditions facing farm worker communities, and there's also a shareable toolkit, which we'll dive into today. But this is true legacy work for this tremendous organization. Mr. McGee holds a master's degree in geology from the University of Georgia. Welcome, John.
2: Thanks for having me, Melinda.
1: Well, before we dive into some of the work of the Agricultural Justice Project, I wonder if you could tell us, how did you become interested in farm worker justice issues?
2: Well, I worked on farms for a number of years, mostly wholesale farms, some direct to consumer at farmers markets. But I worked on crews and was a crew manager and field operator, you know, equipment operator for about 7 years full time and for a number of years part time. And so I saw firsthand who was working on the farms and under what conditions. And it really struck me just in a deeply personal way that even on organic farms, which we, you know, often assume that they're better than other farms, they may be better, but the working conditions are often still pretty bad. So I got involved in worker organizing after Occupy. I got involved with our local worker center. And that's actually how I came to meet AJP, the Agricultural Justice Project, because the worker center and the organizers we were working with, we tried to bring the standards, the fair trade and fair labor certification of AJP to Western Massachusetts, where I live and work. And that's how I got involved. And from there, I stayed involved. And from 2016 on, I've been very active in immigrant solidarity work, which of course is very tightly bound up with farm worker issues.
1: Absolutely. And you dedicate this report to two of AJP's founders, Nelson Carrasquillo and Michael Sly. And I think that their quotes are worth repeating. Nelson insisted that a food system that honors human rights would require a total change of direction. And he always made sure that we listened to and honored the voices of farm workers themselves. And then Michael never tired of reminding the organic movement that we cannot reach the shores of sustainability on environmental stewardship alone. We must have justice. So to your point that organic is great from an environmental perspective, but I think people may not realize that there is this social justice component that is missing. And that's where AJP comes in. Is there anything about the history of AJP that you want to make sure our listeners know?
2: Yeah, the one thing that I really want to emphasize, you know, you mentioned in the introduction of AJP that we highlight farm worker issues, but actually, I think one of the main contributions of AJP has been that we are a coalition. And so we are not just representing farm workers. We're not just a place that farm workers can get a voice. We are also, we have farmers in our coalition. And our founders, Michael and Nelson, and also Richard Mandelbaum, Elizabeth Henderson, Marty Mesh, they came together in the 1990s around the formation of the National Organic Program out of a really intense disappointment that the USDA, unsurprisingly, just left social justice off the agenda of the organic definition. No one who knows the USDA is surprised about that. But, you know, for the organic movement, social justice was a big part of the vision. And coming out of the farm crisis of the 80s, and for many years before that, really, part of the organic vision was that finally good stewardship would be rewarded in the marketplace with a premium. And this would be the basis for fair livelihoods for farmers as well. And so in our report, in all of our work that we do, we really highlight the fact that farm workers and farmers, our only path to fair livelihoods and fair working conditions for both of those groups is solidarity, working together with shared concerns. So yeah, farmers are not absent from this picture.
1: Right. Well, I think that Nelson made a good point on a Facebook post where he reminds the end eaters that farm workers are invisible. And as a dietitian, I have always tried to encourage my colleagues who work in food and consumer education to help people think beyond their plates and think about the hands that harvested their food and what kind of conditions they may live and work in, and to make food choices based on that. I want to go back, though, to something that you said. So originally, when the organic program was getting started, the founders did want a social justice component, but USDA didn't want to address that. I'm surprised to hear that, maybe in my naivety, but can you tell me any reason why that was?
2: Yeah, well, so for some of the backstory here, I highly recommend folks check out Julie Guthman's book, Agrarian Dreams, which really goes through the history of the organic movement in California specifically and tells some of that backstory, but also kind of highlights the heterogeneity of the organic movement, right? The organic movement, it's not all a movement, it's also an industry. And so there's a bit of a sort of tug of war over organic, and there's the movement folks for whom a holistic vision of a dignified agrarian life that really, you know, values labor, that is concerned for social justice, that's one part of the lineage of what we know as organic. And also there's an industry component. There are many farmers that participate in organic production, and there are many mixed operations. They're looking to diversify their crop mix. They like the organic premium. There's not necessarily a social mission for them or like a set of values that really values labor. And it gets even more complicated than that. You know, there are just many reasons why people have participated in organic. But in the context of the 1990s, what happened was that at the table with the USDA, of course, the industry side of organics has the upper hand. They always have had the ear of the USDA and the ear of legislators and so on. And so, you know, the National Campaign for Sustainable Agriculture, which later became the National Sustainable Agriculture Coalition today, they were organizing more like the small farmers, the family farms, and including also farm workers. And so they were trying, some of them were like our founders, were trying to advocate for this social justice mission to be included in the organic program. And in the report, we actually recount some of that history through Richard Mandelbaum's interview. Richard worked with Nelson at CATA, the Farm Worker Support Committee. And so he tells the story about how even among the smaller farm advocacy groups that were at the table for the Sustainable Agriculture Coalition, many of them were not on the same page about prioritizing working conditions. Many of them thought arguing for fair prices and fair contracts was a lost cause. And so if we just go for the premium, then that will be enough. And I think there are a lot of people who regret some of those decisions looking back now.
1: Yeah. Well, I want to just let our listeners know that the report and the toolkit are all online. I am going to provide a link to both of those. The report itself, 194 pages, it's chock full with snippets of history, lots of photographs of the founders, their early work, co-ops getting their certificates. It's rich and it makes for great reading. And I pulled out a quote because I thought it would be something for us to, well, I hope it would be something for us to ponder. This is from Lie of the Land. It was a quote from a California farmer in the 1930s. And the quote is, "We want Mexicans because we can treat them as we cannot treat any other living men. We can control them at night behind bolted gates within a stockade 8 feet high surmounted by barbed wire. We make them work under armed guards in the fields." And when I look at that, I'm taken aback. And then I think to my produce department aisle, and I think about the living and working conditions of the people that harvested that fruit. So this was back in the 1930s. I just wonder what conditions like these might remain.
2: Yeah, well, you have put your finger right on the pulse of farm worker concerns. You know, there's a report from the Southern Poverty Law Center from, I think, about 10, maybe 15 years ago about the guest worker program, the H-2A program, which has increasingly just been expanding exponentially over the years. And the title of the report is Close to Slavery. And so, you know, the conditions that many farm workers still operate within are pretty bad. It is important that we abolish slavery. It is incredibly important that we abolish slavery. And what we have today is not, there's a continuity there, but it is not the same. And so one of the things that I really wanted to draw out for my part in this report, what I think is really important about understanding why farm workers are still so devalued, and increasingly farmers themselves, is that there is a dark part of our heritage. We have lots of great things that have happened in American history, and there's a lot of terrible things as well. And this is one of the worst parts of it. There is a disdain for work and for the people who do it. And it is bound up with racism and white supremacy. And for many of us, you know, this is kind of out of sight, out of mind, but manual labor is treated as toil, especially farm labor. It is effectively like robbed of dignity and honor. And if you want to improve your situation, you just have to get out of farming. That's completely unsustainable, right? There's always going to be someone who has to do this essential work of feeding us. But if you look back in our history, you know, to slavery and everything that came after, Jim Crow, Juan Crow, the Bracero program, you know, to undocumented immigrants and guest workers today, there is a continuity of agriculture in this country treating people like machines, treating them like property. And the quote that you shared is, it's bracing because it's so honest about it.
1: Right.
2: And I think in many ways, people are much more sophisticated today, you know, industrial farmers and the various folks in the supply chain, about sort of distancing themselves from explicitly saying that they don't value these people's lives the way that they value other people. But it's there. And that is why in this report and in the chapter that you're quoting from, chapter two on race and labor and land, we call for reconstruction. Just like the quote that you repeated from Nelson too, we need a total change of direction. And agriculture in this country has been founded on this, if you don't like it, then just get out premise since the beginning. And that it runs so deep that the only thing we can do is, much like Martin Luther King called for, we need a radical reconstruction of our society on a totally different basis.
1: Mm. Well, we will go through some of the points that the report makes to win justice in agriculture. But first, let me take one break and remind our listeners that if you're just joining us, you're tuned into Food Sleuth Radio. And today we are joined by Mr. John McGee. He is a farmer, organizer, and researcher, most recently held positions with the Agricultural Justice Project. He is the lead author and project coordinator of an excellent report titled A Season for Solidarity. There's also a toolkit. We will provide links to that. But it highlights the nearly 30-year existence of the Agricultural Justice Project and the critical work that this project has done. So I was interested in the Season for Solidarity report and looking at the key points. So in order to have justice in agriculture, we need a just immigration policy. We need to win a fair and democratic food system by decommodifying food and land. And I wanted to ask you to dive into that a bit more. We need to organize to build power and defend democracy in a united front. So let's talk a little bit about what you mean by decommodifying food and land.
2: Sure. Yeah, so the second half of our report is looking forward. And that's where these priorities that you're listing off come from. And so we have a chapter on priorities around labor and immigration. We have a chapter on agriculture in general, and then we have a chapter on movements and organizing. And so in the agriculture chapter, we are wrestling a bit with what folks shared with us. So among the farmers who we interviewed over the last year, Jim Goodman of the Family Farm Defenders stands out. You know, he was saying how small and medium farms are continuing to go out of business, usually pretty quietly, but he was citing figures that basically like a farm a day in Wisconsin, a dairy farm a day is going out of business. So we still have a pretty serious crisis of farm viability. And I think most of us who work in farming are not surprised to hear that. We know that. I don't know how much that registers for other folks, but the situation is that the agriculture sector, it's a market. Like the entire rest of our economy, it operates on a market basis. And because it is a market, what matters to your ability to survive as a farm or as any other business in this food system is your ability to capture value and to protect it. So like, what do I mean by that? We can look at the case of the organic premium. So 20 years ago, there was a pretty healthy premium for growing organic food. And when you sold your products to a buyer, a wholesale buyer or a buyer in a farmer's market or wherever it might be, then there was an expectation that it would cost more. You would earn a higher price because of the extra work and stewardship that goes into producing that food. What we have seen over time is that that premium has all but disappeared for many products. Those farmers still have to do the extra work. They still have to do all of the stewardship. And yet, it is increasingly people further up the supply chain, you know, the big ag and the processors, the packers and the shippers and the retailers and the wholesalers and the distributors, they have been able to chisel away how much of that premium goes to the farmer. And so the net result is that farms can't make it. It continues to be a very tight market. And that's not just organic farms. I mean, like 99% of our food system is conventional. And those farmers are struggling too, if they are not the largest and most industrial farms. So what does that tell you? This is why we say like we need to decommodify food and land, because it is that market and the power that these big actors have in that marketplace that has allowed them to steal away value, not just from the farmers. I mean, they're also gouging consumers on the retail side. You know, people who go to buy their produce in a grocery store, they're still paying a premium. That premium is there and it's going somewhere, but it's not going to the farms. And it's also being extracted out of the soil and out of the ecosystems that we farm in. It's being extracted out of the people who work on our farms. That is like value that is being captured by these big players and extracted, and it's being siphoned off for profit. And so the contrast with that, like what we and movements around the world, organic movements around the world are calling for, in contrast to that, is agroecology. And agroecology is just it's a framework for growing food and feeding people in harmony with the land, but especially keeping that value where it belongs, in the soil, in the land, in ecosystems, in the people who do the actual work of feeding us, growing the food. And so that's the problem, is that the market is that mechanism. As long as there is a market and big players have outside influence over what's possible there, then we will continue chasing our tail. This is why, as we were saying a minute ago, labor on organic farms has continued to be just a little bit better than conventional. It's because there's still not enough of the value that is being circulated in our food system going back to the farms themselves. So that means that this is a political fight to talk about decommodifying food and land. Those are really big goals. And finding ways to protect the regular folks, whether they are on the producing or the consuming side of this, from the depredations of the market, there's a possibility for a coalition there. And that is very much the theory of AJP, where we've operated from all along is hoping that we could cultivate that sort of community of interest, those folks who see that we need to do something. And coalition is just really important, and it needs to really go beyond just the usual tweaks to the farm bill. We need to figure out how to protect people from the market.
1: And, I think as a dietitian that food is medicine, but I think that these deeper dive kinds of issues with regard to justice are critical. It's one of the reasons why I wanted to have you on and to promote the project toolkit as well as the report, to just expand the way we think, to think more critically about the food system as a whole. You also have a toolkit, and in the minutes remaining in our conversation, I wanted to talk a bit about AJP's food justice certification standards. And something that you say in the report is, when you bring these standards to, say, a conference, people really like the idea, but they don't necessarily embrace the detail. Tell me what you mean by that. We like the idea of food justice certification standards. What is it about the details?
2: Yeah, that's a really good question. And thanks for the opportunity to clarify that. So we have met a wide range of farmers who respond to us in really different ways. And I would say, like, among organic farmers, the primary skepticism that we get is that, okay, so you're talking about improving working conditions for farm workers, but what about me? I'm struggling too. And this has just been one of the biggest puzzles of AJP, because we started with this idea that we really would hold together the struggles that are facing farmers and the struggles that are facing farm workers. Now, we're not shy about being really honest and forthright about farm worker issues, which in itself is pretty off-putting to a lot of farmers, because that's a perspective that is almost never really present in many of these farm spaces. And some people just get offended at that. But this viability piece is really cause for skepticism. People were right to be skeptical, because what we were never able to do, except in maybe one case, was achieve any kind of like favorable trading conditions, a price premium, something solid that could actually benefit the farm so that they had a little bit more space in order to devote more management to improving labor conditions. It's a pretty easy sell to tell people, here are some tools to make your farm safer. Those kinds of recommendations were generally like very well received, and folks were really interested and happy to comply with those. But once you start talking about some of the features in our standards, were union neutrality, extending to your workers the right to collective bargaining, also extending to your workers either a living wage, which tends to be quite high and above standard wages for farm workers, or negotiating, like being open to negotiating in good faith those wages. Well, all of a sudden you're talking about actual dollars. And as I mentioned, as everybody's aware, the bottom line on these farms tends to be very tight. And so that, I think, was the greatest source of skepticism that we got from farmers.
1: Yeah. I went through the standards because they're fascinating. I appreciated the ratio between lowest paid and highest paid workers is not greater than 1:8. Workers are provided leave of absence for maternity, medical, and family emergencies, things that many people might receive in a different kind of workplace, but may not realize that there are people working in the field, they don't get those benefits. There are so many benefits that workers in fields don't receive. The safety for child workers in agriculture, that is a whole other issue. There's a whole section on health and safety on the farm, which I thought was critical, especially as climate change makes working conditions more hazardous. Just the fact that workers and interns have access to adequate medical care. So fold that goal into the immigration issues, where you have people who are afraid to go to a medical clinic because they're afraid of, say, being arrested by ICE.
2: Exactly. Yeah. And I think that this is a really important fact. And this is why we talk about immigration so much in the report, in the labor section, is that you're highlighting the fact that farm workers are excluded by law from many of the protections that are really just super basic and common protections for most working people in the US. And those exclusions go way back to the New Deal. But There is another way that immigration is a whole other layer, a whole additional layer that makes farm workers especially more vulnerable, more precarious, and they have really good reason to fear retaliation from employers for seeking any kind of, you know, being made whole over, say, wage theft or really egregious pesticide exposure or anything like that. One of the most gut-wrenching quotes in the report is from Jeannie Economos at the Farm Worker Association of Florida, talking about how since 2016, basically in Donald Trump's first term in office, all of those complaints and due process kind of assistance that the Farm Worker Association was providing to its members, they just came to a stop. No one was coming in. No one's going to come to a workshop on heat safety if you're afraid of getting picked up on the way. So immigration is this absolutely essential block on making any progress on working conditions for farm workers. And we need to treat it as that.
1: Yeah. John, this is an incredible project. It's an incredible report as well as toolkit. Just having discussions about what is legal versus what is fair. We didn't have time to dive into that. But I do want to help you. Even though AJP is closing, I still want us to be looking forward to fighting and winning alongside you and all of our movement allies in making this report available to people and amplifying it. So I want to thank you for this brilliant work. I want to thank our listeners for joining us. Remind everyone that Food Sleuth Radio is produced by Dan Hemmelgarn for KOPN in Columbia, Missouri. Most of all, I want to thank my guest, Mr. John McGee, farmer, organizer, and researcher with the Agricultural Justice Project, lead author and project coordinator for A Season for Solidarity and Related Toolkit. John, is there anything you want to leave our audience with?
2: Yeah, I think what I really want to leave folks with is that justice is often pitched as like a moral cause, that it's something that we need to do because it's right. And the point that we really try to drive home in this report is that justice is also strategic, because our opponents, Big Ag, Wall Street, authoritarians across the world, they have the money. And our source of power is people. And that is a numbers game. We need bigger coalitions and we need more people linking up our struggles together, because we have big things that we really need to win. And I think that that's clear to a lot of folks. So we have work ahead of us, and it's not likely to be grant funded. It's not going to be charity. And what we're wrestling with in this report is that our organizations were not necessarily built for this moment, but we have to find a way to rise above that.
1: Thank you. That's great. I will help amplify, I hope, this report and keep this project going well into the future. Thank you so much for your work and your time.
2: Thank you, Melinda.
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5: Welcome to Growing Greener, your guide to environmentally informed gardening. Produced in collaboration with the Perfect Earth Project, this program brings you each week some expert who puts you in touch with a different aspect of gardening in partnership with nature. Our goal is to make your personal landscape healthier, more beautiful, more sustainable, and more fun. This is your host, Tom Christopher. I am back from my travels, and today I will be speaking to Dr. Peter Adler of Utah State University. I have been skeptical about the claims by prominent landscape designers such as Dr. James Hitchmore of Sheffield, Great Britain, that the mixtures of native and non-native plants, which they call designed ecosystems, can provide the same ecological benefits and the same stability in the garden as do assemblages of plants drawn from natural communities of locally evolved species. I contacted Dr. Adler because he has been investigating the dynamics of competition versus coexistence in plant communities. His perspective on designed ecosystems surprised me, but it also left me with much to think about. Welcome to Growing Greener, Peter.
6: Thank you. Pleasure to be here.
5: Peter, you're a plant ecologist at Utah State University, and one of your principal areas of research is the dynamics of coexistence and competition among different plant species.
6: That's right. Trying to understand how all these species seem to coexist. Why doesn't the best competitor, the best adapted species, exclude all the others?
5: When you put it that way, it's a good question.
6: Yeah, it's a classic question. It goes back over 100 years. Ecologists have been working on that.
5: I became aware of your work when I came across a paper you and several collaborators published back in 2018, which is Competition and Coexistence in Plant Communities. Interspecific competition is stronger than interspecific competition. Can you explain what the point was you were investigating and what you found?
6: Sure. So in order for species to coexist stably, and stable in this case just means nobody goes extinct, multiple species can persist. In order for that to happen, each species needs to be limited by a different factor. One species could be limited by, say, an insect herbivore. Another species could be limited by lack of water. Another species could be limited by lack of nitrogen. They need to be limited by different things. And if that is happening, it tends to mean that different species are competing for different things, and they are most limited by their conspecifics, by members of their own species, than by other species. Here's a tortured analogy to help illustrate why that works. Imagine that you're going to a wedding reception. The wedding planners didn't get enough food, and so everybody's a little bit nervous about filling their plate. There's a vegetarian entree, and there's a meat entree. You're a vegetarian. Are you going to get more food if everyone else at the wedding is a vegetarian, or if there's just a few vegetarians and a whole bunch of carnivores?
5: I suppose it's the second.
6: That's right. That's right. Scenario. If it's all vegetarians there, everybody's going for the same entree, and you're only going to get a few scraps. If you're surrounded by a bunch of carnivores, you're going to have all the vegetarian food you can eat. And so if trying to illustrate what happens, say, if one species is shallow-rooted, it's competing for shallow soil moisture, and the other species it's competing against has deeper roots. Well, that shallow-rooted species, if it's surrounded by deeper-rooted competitors, it's going to have exclusive access to that little bit of shallow soil moisture. If it's in a monoculture, if it's just surrounded by other members of its own species, everybody's competing for that shallow soil moisture. If it's surrounded by a mix of species, some are deep-rooted, then each individual of the shallow-rooted species will have a better chance at filling its plate. What we were doing in this paper was basically looking for evidence, indirect evidence, that that is in fact what's going on. It's very hard to measure exactly what resources species are competing for, what herbivores are limiting them, how they respond to different environmental factors, temperature, salinity. It's really hard to measure all those things directly. But what's a little easier to do is ask, well, how well do things grow when they're surrounded by their own species or when they're surrounded by other species? And if you see this pattern where actually they do better when they're surrounded by a different species than when they're surrounded by their own kind, that's an indication that, yes, in fact, they're limited by different factors. And so that's what we saw some evidence for that. And that matches the intuition. You know, you go out into nature, to these plant communities, you see a lot of species. We're not sure that they're coexisting stably. Some of them could be on their way up. Some could be on their way down, on their way out. But seems like there's a lot of coexistence out there. And so looking at results from many, many different published studies, it seems to confirm that intuition that, yeah, these different kinds of species, they've got different niches. They're limited by different factors.
5: You know, this relates to something I heard from a forest ecologist and well-known popular author, a guy named Tom Wessels, who's based here in New England. And he told me when I talked to him, and this was his hypothesis, I guess, he didn't quote me data to support this, but that as plants co-evolve in relatively stable plant communities, they tend over time to reduce competition between various species by evolving to occupy different ecological niches. In other words, to be able to tap the resources in different ways. For instance, he said, you know, one species may evolve more expansive leaves, so it's able to collect this sunlight it needs in shady spots, whereas another may evolve to flourish in full sun. The benefit of this, he said, is that plants can devote the resources they collect to their own growth and proliferation rather than using up the energy in competing with the other species. That made sense to me. I'm wondering if that makes sense to you or if it's just an interesting hypothesis. How would you characterize that?
6: No, I think there's a lot of evidence for many pieces of that. And I would start even before, so you and Wessels were talking about evolution. But even before that happens, if you think of the process of community assembly, so that's how, you know, you said you've got the stable plant community. Well, how did you get there? You know, at some point, the glacier retreated, seeds start to show up, species start to occupy the site, and it's going to be a crazy mishmash of different species. It's probably not going to be a stable plant community. And so even before there's a chance for evolution, for species to change which resources they're specializing on, how they're responding to sun or shade, even before that evolutionary process starts, there's these population dynamics which are going to result in the local extirpation of species that aren't very well adapted. So if we go back to my example of a shallow and a deep-rooted species, maybe early on in the community process, there's 10 shallow-rooted and there's 10 deep-rooted species. Well, those shallow-rooted species are going to be competing pretty intensely. And so over the early generations in the early stages of community assembly, you may start to lose many of those shallow-rooted species. You may start to lose the less competitive deep-rooted species. And you'll end up with the one or two shallow-rooted species that are the best competitors and the one or two deep-rooted species that are the best competitors. If there were only two available niches, you'd end up with two species stably coexisting. Of course, it's not just the rooting niche. There's sun and there's shade. There's wet periods and dry periods. There's responses to different herbivores. There's many, many dimensions of the niche. And so that's why you can end up with many, many species. But so this winnowing down of species, even before the evolutionary process has really had time to play out, we should talk about the ghost of competition past, that there may be species that you don't see at a site because they've already been excluded. You show up, you say, oh, look, every species has its own niche. They all fit together so well. Well, if you'd gotten there earlier, you might have seen some species being excluded. This evolutionary process that you're talking about, yes, there is direct evidence for it. We call it character displacement. And one of the papers I can think of that shows this really nicely is here in the Intermountain West, we have a really nasty plant invader, an annual grass called cheatgrass. And Beth Ledger, a professor at University of Nevada, Reno, measured the traits, the phenotypes of one of the native grasses that competes with cheatgrass. And she was able to show that if you look at this grass bottlebrush squirrel tail, if you look at it in sites where cheatgrass is not present, it's different than the kind of bottlebrush squirrel tail you find in sites where cheatgrass is present. So it's evolved. It has changed the way it grows to better compete or coexist with cheatgrass after that invasion happened. So yeah, there are these evolutionary processes at play. They're occurring simultaneously with what we call these ecological processes, the population dynamics, the births and the deaths, and some populations increasing and others decreasing.
5: So this is very interesting in light of a rule of thumb in ecological gardening, which is what I'm most interested in these days. Ecological gardening emphasizes that if you can determine what was the plant community that naturally, if you're living in an area that's been cleared, which most of it, particularly in the eastern United States, falls into that category, if you can figure out what were the communities that would naturally occur in your area, your habitat, then if you use plants from that particular community to create your garden within your design, then you'll probably have less trouble in terms of managing gardens. I mean, one of the big activities in traditional gardening is managing the competition between the different species, because you got stuff from all over the world. And so you got to do a lot of weeding and selective watering and selective fertilization to keep things in balance. It's always a constant chore. Whereas if you can figure out the plants that coexist fairly well in your area, then you can escape a lot of that work. Does that seem reasonable to you?
6: I think there's truth to that idea at the core, but in practice, there's going to be just an avalanche of complications. So I'll go through a bunch of those. One is, okay, so you know that there's some native plant community that's assembled over centuries and millennia, and you have a pretty good idea what the species were in that. So you plant them in your garden. Okay, is the environment in your garden, does it really match the environment that those plants were growing in their natural setting? Are the soils the same? Or are the soils

0: nasty invasions we're dealing with now. And so if you live in a city or the suburbs, your garden is constantly going to be receiving propagules of species that you may not want there, and that may not have been in that native plant community that you're trying to model on. So that's going to be another complication with the idea that, oh, you just get the right species in the right place and you're all set. And then, of course, the environment's changing too. The climate is changing quickly. We've increased the amount of nitrogen in the biosphere dramatically for agriculture, basically, you know, fertilizers. This is the same problem that managers of natural areas, you know, that conservation is dealing with right now. If you're thinking about a national park, the original goal in a lot of land management, conserved lands, protected lands, was managing for the historical range of variation. We should see the plant community here that we had maybe before 1492, or at least that we had, you know, for the last few centuries, that should be the goal. Here in the West, we think a lot about fire. How frequent, how severe should we expect fires to be? We have a bunch of really cool methods to reconstruct fire histories, and we think, okay, let's manage for the historical range of variation. If we keep it within an envelope that was common historically, we should be pretty good. But yeah, the environment's changing, the communities are changing. It's hard to know what to do. The nice thing about that historical range of variation idea, which you're applying in the setting of a garden, basically, it seems to provide this objective goal, this objective benchmark. This is what we should be trying to manage for. And when you realize that it's no longer relevant, that historical range of variation is no longer relevant because the environment's changing, because this community's changed, there's new species present, it's hard to know what to do. It all seems way more subjective. How do we decide what to manage for, if not the historical community? And I think it really comes down to, what do we value as a society? Or if it's your garden, what do you value as an individual? What do you want to shape there? So it really forces a national park manager into the mindset of a gardener in a pretty uncomfortable way for most of them, I think.
1: Would you say that knowing what you've been able to reconstruct about the history of the environment in that area and the plant communities is no longer relevant at all, or that it's useful knowledge, but that you have to understand that there aren't easy answers, like maybe I was reaching for?
0: I think it's extremely useful. It's a great starting point. It's probably the best starting point. I love the idea of people gardening with native plants and plants that are appropriate to where they live, to the environment. I have a garden, sort of, not a very nice one. And yeah, that's a starting point for me. I'd like to see some native plants there. But don't be surprised when it doesn't work exactly the way you expect, for all the reasons I mentioned. Yeah, and don't feel bad about having to put your thumb on the scale a little bit and intervene to get the outcome that you want. And I mean, thinking carefully about what is the outcome that you want. If it's not possible to get something that looks like a native, pristine plant community, whatever that means, what do you want?
1: Peter, I need to pause for a moment to remind listeners that this program is Growing Greener, a weekly conversation about gardening in partnership with nature, coming to you from the studios of WESU 88.1 FM in Middletown, Connecticut. This is your host, Tom Christopher, and today I am speaking with Dr. Peter Adler, a plant ecologist at Utah State University, about the dynamics of competition versus coexistence among plant species within a community. So, Peter, there's a school of gardening that has become popular in Europe, but now also in the United States, that's moved to what the practitioners call designed ecosystems. That is, they try to create their own new communities of plants, novel communities, I sometimes call them, or novel ecosystems, often assembled from all over the world and largely on aesthetic preferences. You're looking for a plant of a certain color, and so you find it in a bulb from South Africa, and then you maybe combine that with something that grows in the Pyrenees of northern Spain. Anyway, the idea is that if you analyze the habitat in which you're planting and then draw plants from similar habitats in various places, even from different continents, as I've said, that these plants will settle into something similar or maybe even identical to a natural plant community, that the disparate plants in the designed ecosystems will interact in a fashion similar to those in a natural community of naturally selected and co-evolved plant species. This strikes me as unlikely, given that the plants have never encountered each other before, and typically, as I say, are chosen largely for aesthetic.

0: aesthetic reasons. But what would your take on that be?
1: It sounds like a great experiment. It's a community assembly experiment. That's what we'd call it. And we do experiments like that. We plant species together in different conditions and we see what happens. So I don't think there's anything wrong with it. What I would expect is that the results will be unpredictable. Many of the species that you start with won't do well. The ones that do best may not be the ones that you expected to be dominant. You'll get some or even a lot of competitive exclusion if you don't intervene and start weeding or changing the water nutrient supply. So, sounds like fun, right? It's going to be a lot of action. The same rules apply in a natural ecosystem and in your garden. It's the same biological processes at play in either place. The fact that you're putting together species from different biogeographic regions, you're just accelerating a natural process. Naturally, the frequency with which something from South Africa comes into contact with something from California, that might be pretty infrequent in a world without humans, but eventually it happens. Things move around. And so you're just greatly accelerating that process when you do it in your backyard. So the question that comes to mind for me is, if you start off with 20 species that you'd like to have growing in your garden, and they come from the same biogeographic region. If I'm in northern Utah here, will I get higher species richness? Once things have settled down, I've lost some stuff that doesn't do well. Will I end up with a richer community, higher species richness, more species, than if I started off with 20 species, five of them came from Eurasian steppe, five of them from the Intermountain West, Utah. Five of them from semi-arid regions in Australia. Right. If I pull them from all over the world, will the outcome be any different? I would be surprised if it was all that different. I think that every location is so unique, the combination of the environmental factors, so unique that I'd be really surprised if the 20 native species, you ended up with 12 that really persisted, whereas when you pull from all over the world, you only get three that persist. I think it would be pretty hard. You'd have to do the experiment many, many, many times to detect a difference in the ultimate outcome. When you pull species together like that, put them in a new environmental context, it's just really unpredictable what's going to turn out.
0: So if you're hoping that in one scenario, nature's already done a lot of sorting over a long, long period of time, and that your guesses, perhaps in throwing a bunch of plants together for the first time, might take a long time to sort out. But as you say, it's such a complicated process.
1: Yeah, I think this another way of saying that I like talking about the sorting process. The sorting is so unpredictable and so site specific. The idea that by starting with 20 native species that grow together in nature, that you're somehow going to end up with less sorting, less competition than with 20 species from all over the world. I guess I'm skeptical that it would really work out that way just because every site is so unique. It would actually be fun to do that as an ecological experiment, to plant these little communities with same number of species, but combining them from different areas with a similar environment. I mean, the one advantage of doing it with the local species is that I think you've got a better chance if they really do match the local environment. You pull some protea from South Africa, it's adapted to grow on incredibly nutrient-poor soils. And here in North America, we don't have that many nutrient poor soils. Certainly where you live in Massachusetts, where I live in Utah, it's not like that. And so right off the bat, that species is going to be out of its element. So I think the best reason to lean more on the local species is simply that there's a better chance they're going to be well matched to the local conditions, but not necessarily because of coevolution or things like that.
0: And I guess if you want to support the indigenous wildlife, then there are benefits, particularly with insects, to using indigenous plant species.
1: Yeah, and you're not going to introduce, you're not going to start an invasion,
0: Well,
1: right?
0: there's that, yeah.
1: When you move things around, like I said, a lot of our really worst plant invasions started with horticultural introductions. So that's probably the number one reason not to do it.
0: Well, what I'm taking away from this is, well, there's two things. I mean, one is that I feel that ecology still has a fairly incomplete understanding of how different plant species interact with each other. I mean, there are a lot of broad strokes that have been established, but there are a A lot of fine points that I think are still being explored and understood. And certainly in gardening, that's true. I mean, nobody worried about invertebrates and bacteria and fungi in the soil when I was coming up. And we're just getting a better picture of that now. But I'm also getting a message from you showing a little humility in the face of nature, that it's very complex, that there aren't going to be easy answers most of the time.
1: Yeah, absolutely. I'm actually, before this call, I was working on a talk for the annual meeting of the Ecological Society of America. It's in a few weeks. It happens to be here in Utah this year. And the talk I'm giving is about how hard it is to predict the effect of climate change on a particular species. This one's about an invasive species I already mentioned, cheatgrass, bat invader here in the Intermountain West. And we are trying to synthesize results from a five-year project, almost $2 million of investment from the National Science Foundation, measuring all kinds of things, doing lots and lots of experiments. And on one hand, we learned a lot. We've written a lot of cool papers. We know much more about how different genotypes of cheatgrass found in different places, how they respond to different environmental factors. We know how they interact with native species. We've learned all these things. And we knew a lot about cheatgrass to begin with because it's such a big problem. It's been the focus of a lot of research. So this is a species, it's got a very simple life cycle. It's an annual plant. You can easily do experiments and learn about population dynamics quickly. Grows everywhere you plant it, so there's no problem there. And yet, despite all we know about cheatgrass, when we try and predict how it's going to do at some site in some particular year, some unique pattern of weather and storms and dry periods and hot periods, cold periods, we're pretty bad. And so it's a reminder that even if you know a lot, there's still so much that you don't know. And there's so much variability we cannot explain. A lot of my career, I've been trying to understand for different species here in the Intermountain West, why are some years good and some years bad? You know, why does a population grow more in certain years than in other years? We can explain a little bit of that variation. You'd think it would be easy. This is a water-limited plant community. Shouldn't everything just do better in a wet year? Yeah, it's not easy. And so, yeah, certainly I think humility is appropriate. We know a lot about ecology, and it's tiny compared to what we don't know. You mentioned the importance of interactions with soil microbes, the fungi, and the bacteria. That's a huge area of interest right now in the field. In the science, we now have molecular tools to study the microbes. And so that's a booming area of research right now. Lots of interest in that. But yeah, way more that we don't know than we know.
0: Well, thank you very much. I think that's a good note to end on, actually. And I really appreciate you sharing your time and your experience and your knowledge.
1: Thank you. I enjoyed it.
0: This conversation with Peter Adler did not reveal the clear and simple answers that I had perhaps hoped for. It did underline, however, the fallacy of thinking that our very incomplete understanding of ecology can allow us to predict all the outcomes of our garden plantings. Given that, I think that being cautious in moving plant species around the world is essential. If you do decide to create a designed ecosystem with introduced plants in your yard, you should consider something that Peter Adler noted, that you should certainly avoid including imported species that will prove invasive in your area. Doing so is not as simple as checking the lists of invasives published by state or local governments. As Dr. Bethany Bradley, an expert on invasion ecology at the University of Massachusetts Amherst, told listeners of this program, plants introduced from abroad may exist harmlessly in American landscapes for decades before exploding into aggressively invasive behavior and becoming a problem. Introduced plants not only physically displace native species, they may also release chemicals into the soil that prevent the local natives' reproduction and even attack the mycorrhizal fungi on which the natives depend. Dr. Susan Kalis of the University of Tennessee, Knoxville, another past guest on Growing Greener, found in a study of 113 plant families that 72% of them included species that caused this sort of damage. In closing, I will note that scientists estimate that as many as 80% of the introduced plant species recognized as invasive in the United States came here through deliberate importation by gardeners. And Dr. Bradley at UMass Amherst recently determined that the majority of imported plant species that are recognized as invasive are still for sale by mail order nurseries, which will often ship them to customers even in regions where their planting is banned. All of this is something to be considered when a landscape designer extols to you the beauties of a designed ecosystem. That brings us to the end of this week's Growing Greener. Please join us again next week at the same time on this radio station for another episode. Or listen to Growing Greener as a podcast at www.thomaschristophergardens.com. If you have comments or suggestions, please send them to me, Tom Christopher, via the same website, www.thomaschristophergardens.com. 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

0: Atención viajeros, su teléfono no es una varita mágica. 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
3: This is meteorologist Sean Sublett with your RVA Humidity Weather Brief for Monday, July 27th. Sun and clouds and more humid today, a little bit hotter to the upper 80s, and a few scattered clouds tonight to the low 70s. On Tuesday, breezy and humid, a couple of showers and a heavier thunderstorm, likely late in the day or into the evening. Be on the lookout for damaging winds and any thunderstorm that does move through late tomorrow. We're back to near 90. Then Wednesday through Friday, mostly sunny, turns a little less humid, mid to upper 80s all 3 days with nights in the upper 60s. Saturday, mix of sun and clouds, upper 80s. Then Sunday, mostly cloudy, numerous showers, perhaps a stronger thunderstorm in the mix, low to mid 80s. With your RVA Community Weather Brief, I'm meteorologist Sean Sublett. Got a weather question? Find me on Blue Sky, Reddit, or send it to subletweather.com.
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0: Hello and welcome to the Scholar Circle, scholarcircle.org. I'm Maria Armudian. In this hour, how did Latin America's longest standing democracy fall in 1973? We revisit our conversation about the 1973 coup that took down Chile's democracy. And first, how does the global phenomenon of soccer, called football elsewhere, influence the soft power of countries? Are political rivalries playing out in soccer matches? And what do we learn when we view history through the lens of soccer? Doug Becker explores.
1: I'm Doug Becker. The 2026 World Cup has been completed, and the teams that made the final, Spain and Argentina, have been the talk of the world, as well as a number of other teams that really have captured global attention. Sports plays a huge role in how attractive a country is, or what we in international relations call soft power. But soft power is often confused as just cooperation. But all power is contested. Soft power is contested. And the contest is clearest when the two countries or two teams meet on a sports field. And in this case, the football pitch. Think about the U.S. beating the Soviets in hockey in 1980, the Winter Games, or the Soviets beating the U.S. in basketball in 1972 at the Summer Olympics. And these were at the height of the Cold War. No sport, though, garners more international attention than what we Americans call soccer and the rest of the world calls football. Our guests have written a new book that defines the Cold War rivalry through a history of 10 football matches. The book is called Cold War Football, A History in 10 Matches. The two authors are our guests, Tony Shaw. He is professor of contemporary history at the University of Hertfordshire. He's the author of The American and Soviet Struggle for Hearts and Minds and Hollywood and Israel, A History. And Alan McDougall, he's professor of history at the University of Guelph. He is the author of Contested Fields, A Global History of Modern Football, and Dreams and Songs to Sing, A People's History of Liverpool FC from Shankly to Klopp. Thank you both so much for joining us. And I can tell you it was a really fascinating book to read. Tony, the first question, we'll start off with a little, you know, the question of soft power. What role do sports typically play in this question of soft power, the power of attraction?
2: I think we could say that they are part of persuasion. So if, in other words, we look in the book, for instance, at how certain communist countries like Yugoslavia were using football, sending their football teams overseas to try and project the sunshine of socialism, to project the attraction of their ideology, which, you know, to ordinary people, sport is, of course, football in particular, are amongst the most popular leisures across the globe. So sport is going to do that. Sport's going to, perhaps, if it's used in a different way, in a more aggressive way, to show the power of a nation. You've mentioned a couple of the incidents of that with the Soviet Union beating the US and a couple of incidents during the Cold War. And then we have several examples of that. Sports can, again, we pick up on this in the book, sports can generate friendship. They can break down barriers. And we have some examples of that, with breaking down the barriers between East and West. So sport works in different ways. You know, I've touched on what cinema does as a form of soft power in my previous work on the Cold War. And sports is an extension of that, really. We talk about how the Cold War is a people's war. You know, it's now seen as a people's war, not as a war just between politicians and the military. And football is seen as the people's game. So that the power that football can have is in some ways unmatched when it comes to sport. I don't know whether Alan wants to add in anything.
3: I mean, just it's interesting to think. I mean, you mentioned in the introduction the completion of the World Cup, 2026 World Cup this week, and you know, the previous iteration in Qatar in 2022. And writing this book with Tony makes me think about the kind of quite porous boundaries between soft power, which we often associate with cultural products like cinema and football and other sports, and actually the ways in which increasingly in the 21st century, through what we now call, or scholars call, sports washing, football in particular, but other sports too, are veering sort of across a border, I think, between soft power and harder forms of power, where football, if you think about Qatar in 2022, is actually quite integral to statehood and identity and, you know, hard economic and military and diplomatic power. So I think that's something to bear in mind, even thinking back to our history of football in the Cold War, is that if you think about, you know, the story of Hungary in 1954 to 56, for example, there's ways in which football's role goes beyond just being a sort of a cultural touchstone to unite or divide people, but it actually has real life political consequences.
1: No, absolutely. And the book goes into details. I'd love to ask you about all 10 of these. We won't have time, but I'll ask about a few of these. Tony, one of the first ones, actually, this is the first match that you mentioned. I didn't realize that there were matches as quickly after the Second World War. What was the significance of the Soviets sending their team to England to play one of England's most famous teams? And what seemed to be quite a bit of tension in the game, was it Arsenal versus Dynamo?
2: Yeah, this is 6 months after Hitler's committed suicide. It's after the end of November 1945. The Soviet Union had not been allowed, nor for that matter had it really wanted to send a football team to Britain before. So many British football fans were really excited about seeing a Soviet team, a team from the other side of Europe. I mean, this is before the Cold War has really started. Obviously, many people date the Cold War as starting in 1947, perhaps with the Truman Doctrine. And it's a tour. Dynamo Moscow, which is the team of the Soviet secret police and the best football team in the Soviet Union at the time, is invited by the English Football Association to come and tour the country. They play four games across Britain. And the most important game, however, is against Arsenal. Arsenal is a team from London, regarded at the time as the best team in the country. And Dynamo desperately wanted to play Arsenal, to test themselves, to test their new way of playing, their different way of playing. The Soviets played with a style which was dubbed Pasovochka. They were much more versatile in the way in which their players moved around the pitch. They used a short passing style rather than a long passing, sort of kicking from the goalkeeper. Less, shall we say, less aggressive, more skill-based, if you want to put it that way. And this comes to the game between Arsenal and Dynamo Moscow. There were already tensions before it, because a Soviet referee who comes over with the Soviet team is chosen to referee the game. So already you've got potential trouble with maybe a partisan referee. But this referee is playing by slightly different rules, continental rules rather than English rules. In other words, so the Soviets are used to pulling shirts, whereas the English are used to barging opposition goalkeepers. So already different interpretations of a game. So this sets things up for friction. And things get even worse because it's a really foggy day. The game really shouldn't have been played. The players can't distinguish between teammates and opponents. The referee can't see what's going on the pitch. The fans can't see what's going on the pitch. And this is a recipe for conflict, dirty fouls, violence. It turns out to be a really high-scoring game, but it's 4-3, and Dynamo beats Arsenal, you know, essentially in London. This is a huge celebrations back in Moscow for propaganda, you know, in terms of trying to project the power of Soviet socialism. This was a major coup for Moscow. And it has this is a game after which, or the tour after which, George Orwell famously said that international sport was basically a war minus the shooting. So here we have Orwell, one of the men who first talks about the Cold War in this period, saying perhaps that football sport is increasing friction or even triggering something like a Cold War in this period.
1: That is one of the themes I've caught too, is that not that the matches themselves drive conflict, but could be predicting conflict or suggesting things about conflict, which I thought you know, was particularly fascinating. And speaking of conflict, Alan, Spain versus USSR. And I thought I found that particularly fascinating because you're talking about Francisco Franco's Spain, this avowed fascist, anti-communist versus the communists. That seemed to really cast, you know, such a significant political shadow over that game. Talk to us a bit about the game.
3: Yeah, absolutely. I mean, this is an interesting one because, I mean, the Cold War is often seen as this division, particularly in Olympic sport, between the Soviet Union and the United States. But of course, in the global game of football or soccer, it was a lot more of a complicated range of rivalries, I would say. And this is a particularly interesting one because on the one hand, yes, you have the Soviet Union, who, as Tony said, really after World War II, from the Dynamo Moscow tour onwards, begin to kind of dip their toes more regularly into international sport and international football. So you have the Soviet team playing against another football mad nation, Spain, which has a long and storied football history. Both countries, I would say, underachievers in football as we head into the 1960s, Spain and the Soviet Union. But the interesting wrinkle, of course, being that Franco's Spain represents the sort of two ideological enemies of communism in the 20th century. On the one hand, of course, fascism. Franco's regime has been variously described, but it certainly had elements of fascist support through the Falange, which was a big part of Franco's constituency. But also representing a form of capitalism, which in the sort of more liberalizing period of Franco's rule from the late 50s onwards, the regime is trying to sort of shed its autarkic isolationist image. It's trying to cozy up to the Western powers, NATO, the United States. And this is a bit of important backdrop for the 1964 final of what we now call the Euros, the European Nations Cup, which takes place in Spain, in Madrid, the citadel of Francoism between Spain and the Soviet Union. And the backstory here very quickly is that in 1960, in the very first European championships, Spain and the Soviet Union had been drawn together in the quarterfinal. And in 1960, Franco had pulled the plug on the game. The Soviet Union were not going to be allowed to contaminate Spain with Bolshevik ideas. So he didn't allow a very talented Spanish team to travel to the Soviet Union to play in the first Euros. By 1964, Cold War tensions in Europe have eased a bit. Spain is a little bit further along its liberalizing path, so arguably as the Soviet Union under Nikita Khrushchev. We're 3 years after the Berlin Wall going up, so tensions have relaxed a bit in Europe. So in 1964, Franco's more liberal advisors basically say to him politely, don't make the same mistake again. And this time the game is allowed to go ahead. Spain hosts the European Championships semifinals and finals. And of course, fate brings the two bitter ideological enemies together in the final, which Spain win 2-1 with a late fantastic header from the striker Marcelino past the Soviet goalkeeper, great legend of the game, Lev Yashin. And of course, as you can imagine, that's a cue for lots of glorious Francoist propaganda celebrating football's role as a reflection of the strength of the Francoist state. And it's actually pretty much that month, 25th anniversary of Franco's victory in the Civil War. So it has a huge impact, at least temporary impact, on sort of bolstering Franco and his regime. And conversely, in the Soviet Union, whether by chance or otherwise, the Soviet coach is sacked immediately after the game. And a few months later, the Soviet leader, Nikita Khrushchev, follows him out the door and is replaced by Leonid Brezhnev, who, among other things, was a much bigger football fan.
1: And you listen to Scholar Circle, scholarcircle.org. I'm Doug Becker. We're talking about a new book called Cold War Football, the impact of football, what Americans call soccer, on Cold War history and generally on politics. And our guests today are Tony Shaw, he's from the University of Hertfordshire, and Alan McDougall of the University of Guelph. And I find that fascinating because there's so many examples of regimes being toppled as a result, or at least the timing around poor performances. I think the Argentine, you know, military regime being toppled. We can return back to this. But Tony, one of the things I found really fascinating is you're describing Portugal. The game is North Korea versus Portugal. But in recent World Cups, there's been a lot of conversation about how France ended up winning the World Cup largely because of immigrant communities and other teams in the United States. You know, any hope they ever have of winning usually come from immigrant players. Talk to us a little bit about Portugal, the Portuguese success tied to their empire, tied to their colonies.
2: Yeah, Salazar is the dictator of Portugal through the period of the early Cold War. You know, he dies in the 1970s. Portugal had been a really poor at football in, let's say, in the 1930s and 40s. But Salazar decides that he wants to use footballers from a place like Mozambique, the African colonies. He wants to use those players to bolster Portuguese football. And he thinks in doing so that he can hold on to the Portuguese empire. You know, this is the period during which Britain, France, Belgium even are losing their colonies. Salazar is determined to hold on to the colonies as a way, one of the only ways of Portugal being able to flex its political muscle still through its empire. And so what we get by the 1960s is that the Portuguese national team has got a core of Black African players, the most famous of which is Eusebio, who in the late 1960s is regarded as one of the greatest players in the world up there with Brazil's Pelé. And 1966, the World Cup is in England. It's the only time which England win the World Cup. And what we've looked at in our book is a game between Portugal, led by Eusebio, and these other Black African players, and North Korea. North Korea regarded at the time as complete nobodies in football, minnows. Everyone in England in particular thought they would be there for the thrashing, for the trouncing. But they managed, after, this is North Korea, under Kim Il-sung, they're regarded as they're suspected as potential spies. Certainly they're communists from this hermit kingdom. Many British people initially are very suspicious of them. The British government didn't really want to allow North Korea in. And there's a quarterfinal. North Korea managed to get through to the quarterfinal, the latter stages of the tournament, by beating one of the best teams in the world, Italy. North Korea is based in the town of Middlesbrough, up in the northeast of England, and the people of Middlesbrough really take to these red-shirted, slightly shorter players who are regarded as a team that is there for the thrashing in many ways. But North Korea get through to the quarterfinal. Thousands of people from Middlesbrough travel down from their town to Liverpool to go and watch the North Koreans play against Portugal at Goodison Park, the ground of Everton FC. And lo and behold, the North Koreans go 3-0 up in the first 20 minutes. Looks like a huge, giant-killing game until the Portuguese manage to bring it back. And Eusebio ends up scoring 4 goals, and they win overall. They win 5-3. So what we have here is the Portuguese dictatorship linked to NATO using these Black African players as a way of knitting together Portugal and its empire, and as a way of projecting the power of Portugal to the developing world and Europe and elsewhere. This is also a story, however, of football breaking down barriers between East and West, with the people of Middlesbrough connecting with the North Koreans. And those connections really go through to the present day. Something like 10 years ago, a women's team from Middlesbrough traveled to Pyongyang, play a number of games. So that's a long-standing connection which was born out of the World Cup in England in 1966.
1: And by the way, when I read that chapter and that specific point, it reminded me of the stories about how Lawrence Kansas had embraced the Algerian team. And so I always like to say, I mean, history may not repeat itself, but to quote Mark Twain, it often rhymes. And there seems to be a lot of rhyming there as well. So are what's old is what's new again. Now, Alan, I hinted the idea, you know, some of your matches talk about maybe it didn't cause the regime to fall, but if you paid attention, then yeah, you would have seen the signs. Talk a bit about Romania and the game that comes pretty quickly, not long before the toppling of Ceausescu in Romania.
3: Yeah, so this is sort of our penultimate chapter is one of the few games, apart from the opening chapter that Tony talks about, which involves games between clubs, and it's the only game that involves a domestic rivalry between two clubs from the same country. This is, to give you a quick one, your listeners a quick 101, this is Nicolae Ceaușescu's Communist Romania, a bit of an outlier and black sheep in the communist bloc, a country with a particularly megalomaniac leader. Ceaușescu had been in power since the mid-1960s. Romania, a bit like Portugal, as Tony was saying for the previous chapter, had not been particularly good at football until, in Romania's case, the 70s. Then in the 1980s, there's a sudden flowering of football talent in Romania, centered on the two main clubs in the country, both based in the capital city, Bucharest. Dinamo, again, the team of the secret police, and Steaua Bucharest, who are the team of the army, and whose chairman is Valentin Ceaușescu, the son of Nicolae Ceaușescu, Romania's dictator. So our chapter here looks at a particularly controversial derby, that is a local rivalry match between Dinamo and Steaua in 1988 in the Romanian Cup final, a match that's so contentious that today, at the end of the game, if you look on the website of the Romanian FA, it says result not match not awarded, because there was so much controversy around a late goal that was disallowed, Steaua players storming off the pitch, Dinamo players celebrating winning, but then eventually it not winning at all, seemingly, and the game not being decided. So we use this match, and then another match between the two teams in March 1989, which again has a very controversial late goal, this time that's allowed, that allows Steaua to beat Dinamo, to explore the ways in which football in Ceaușescu's Romania is a bit of a canary in the mine. It's a bit of a kind of a cultural wayfinder, if you like, for political unrest, which is lying beneath the surface in Romania, which is a very brutal dictatorship, has a huge secret police, the Securitate, of course, who are involved with Dinamo Bucharest. And there's no cause and effect directly here, as we argue in the book in this chapter. It's not as if some unrest in a football match between these two rival teams sparks the downfall of communism in 1989, the Christmas Revolution that leads to the public execution of Nicolae Ceaușescu and the fall of communism. But what we do argue is the ways in which Cold War rivalries were not just capitalist versus communist, but could sometimes take place within power blocks. In this case, within a communist regime, you had this deep and bitter rivalry between the secret police and the army. And it reflected, I think, some of the wider tensions, many of which were repressed in Romanian society, and that found their outlet very rarely through public gatherings in relatively free spaces like football matches. So 1988, this contentious football match, 1989, the regime falls. So football doesn't bring down communism in Romania, but maybe it helps to give it a small kick to the sidelines, shall we say.
1: Yeah, if you're paying attention, then you're not surprised when the regime gets toppled. I think it's kind of a way to think that. No, Alan, to me, the most devastating, you know, of the matches was actually not a match. That was when the Soviets refused to play in the stadium that Augusto Pinochet was using to imprison and execute political, you know, political prisoners after the coup that toppled Salvador Allende in 1973. How did that develop?
2: It develops. So what we have here, this is a world qualifier. So this is 1973. Both Chile and the Soviet Union are wanting to get to the World Cup, which will be in West Germany in 1974. And they have to play each other twice. And the winner sort of the two games will go to West Germany. And this is sort of late 1973. They play their first game. And the first game is in Moscow. This is after the Augusto Pinochet has come to power. It's a 0-0 draw, which is a great result for Chile. Chile regarded as, by most international football pundits, as much weaker than the Soviet Union. And it's a disastrous result for the Soviet Union. In other words, they can't even beat Chile at home. It's a boring 0-0 draw. Now, this then puts a great deal of stress then on the second game, which is going to be played in Santiago in Chile. And at this point, Moscow starts to kick up a major fuss about whether that game can be played in Chile at all, because Pinochet's regime has come into power and it has used the stadium where the game is going to be played, the National Stadium in Santiago, Well, some people call it a sort of holding pen for political enemies. Other people argue it was some sort of, as the Soviets put it, effectively an execution chamber or concentration camp for many leftists. So the Soviets decide that they're not going to play this game, and they complain to FIFA, the international football authorities, and say, you're going to have to switch this game to a different country. We can't possibly play it out of solidarity, not only with the leftists in Chile, but because of the human rights being broken. But, and there's no doubt whatsoever that the stadium was being used for pretty terrible reasons by Pinochet. Pinochet used football stadia generally, and we come across this throughout the book, that dictators use football stadia as a way of frightening people and if not executing them. So FIFA decides to send a delegation over to Santiago to check what actually is going on in the stadium. Now, of course, what Pinochet does is basically get rid of a number of political prisoners from the stadium, or hides them at the edges of the stadium or below the stadium. And the two-man FIFA delegation writes this report to the effect that nothing is going on wrong, that the pitch is wonderful, it's in a wonderful state, and this game can go ahead. And this is a whitewash and causes a controversy throughout large parts of the football world. Moscow says, you know, there's no way we can believe this. We look into FIFA's archives, you see hundreds of letters being sent from all over the world of people criticizing this whitewashing report. The Soviet Union will not be persuaded to play the game. FIFA says the game has to go ahead. The game does go ahead. What we have is this bizarre non-game of the Chile players, all like you can see clips of this, faded clips of this on YouTube. All of the Chile team lines up on the pitch in the stadium as if they're about to play against the team. But there's no team on the other side of the halfway line. They kick off and they slowly but surely walk/run the ball up to very close to the goal line of where the Soviet defense would be, but there are of course no Soviet players there. And the captain of the Chile team smashes the ball into the back of the net. And I thought when I watched this, why is he taking the ball so closely to the line? Why doesn't he shoot, let's say, from 12 or 20 yards out? There's no goalkeeper there. And then you realize that if he kicks the ball and he misses the goal, there's no opposition to take a goal kick to restart the game. So the game would be in this weird void, and Chile couldn't claim that they won the game. So scoring the goal was enough as far as FIFA was concerned. It declared that Chile has won the game by default, and Chile get to go to the World Cup in 1974. So it's a clear case for our book as a football game being used as a form of political protest, in this case by the Soviet government to protest about the evils, as they put it, of the Pinochet regime.
1: And we would be remiss, Alan, not to bring up, and this will be the last of the matches that I bring up, and that is the China versus Norway, because not all the matches are men's football. This is the advent of women's football. There's probably been no more important development in global football than the advancement of the women's game. I found it interesting because, of course, the book is about Cold War football. When I think of the rise of Chinese women's football, I thought of the 1999, final against the United States. But talk a bit about why have the Chinese embraced women's football so much, so much more than men's football, and they've really become a pretty big powerhouse.
3: Yeah, certainly in this period that we're talking about, in the up to and then after the 1991 World Cup, which is the subject of our final chapter. 1991 is the first official FIFA-affiliated Women's World Cup. There had been World Championships before that, but FIFA had not been interested, hadn't given support. So 1991 is the first time that FIFA gives its support to a Women's World Cup with certain conditions and caveats. And the interesting thing here is the partnership, I think, between FIFA and China, which is quite strong in women's football in the late 80s. There'd been an invitational tournament to test the waters for a World Cup back in 1988. And then FIFA went ahead and gave China the green light to host the tournament, properly in 1991. And of course, in the intervening period, there had been this huge pro-student uprising in China in 1989, which culminated in the Tiananmen Square massacre in Beijing. So while there were a few sort of worried voices in FIFA corridors in Zurich, wondering whether China should still host this event with all the blood on their hands, the event went ahead. And FIFA and China actually developed quite a strong partnership around women's football. And to kind of circle back to your original question, yeah, it's interesting. I mean, China's men's team, football is very popular in China and has a long history there. But historically, its men's team has always struggled despite China's vast population. That was the case in all eras of communist rule and continues to this day, where China's men's team is still seen as kind of a big underachiever. But in the 1980s, and initially from the grassroots, as was often the case with the global history of women's football, Chinese women's players and teams began to develop in factories and places of education. And with some gradual support from the Chinese government, by the late 80s, China had one of the strongest teams in the world, which, of course, meshed nicely with hosting the inaugural 1991 World Cup in Guangdong in China. And the match we focus on is the first match of the tournament where China beat one of the favourites for the tournament, Norway, another very strong women's program, 4-0 in the opener in the Tianhe Stadium. Of course, in the end, the USA who goes on to win that inaugural World Cup. And so we talk a bit in the chapter about the ways in which the USA, Norway and China, very different football programs, come to dominate the game in the 90s, and the ways in which this game relates to and can be tied to the end of the Cold War. The tournament happens a month before the dissolution of the Soviet Union, but also points the way to some new developments in global football, including rivalries between China and the USA in women's football, as well as in politics. You mentioned the 1999 World Cup final in Pasadena, and also the ways in which football begins to change in the post-communist era globally, becomes much more clearly neoliberal, but also becomes more progressive in the sense that it begins more fully to include the other half of the women of the world's population in official soccer activities.
1: So this is a fascinating book, fascinating stories. The title of the book is Cold War Football, A History in 10 Matches. The authors join us today, Tony Shaw, professor of contemporary history at the University of Hertfordshire, also the author of The American and Soviet Struggle for Hearts and Minds and Hollywood and Israel, A History, and Alan McDougall. He's professor of history at the University of Guelph. He's the author of Contested Fields, A Global History of Modern Football, and Dreams and Songs to Sing, A People's History of Liverpool FC from Shankly to Klopp. Thank you both so much. First of all, thank you for the book. It was really a fascinating read. And thank you so much for sharing your time and your expertise, you know, on these issues with us, you know, with us today. Thank you.
3: It was a pleasure.
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0: This is the Scholar Circle, scholarcircle.org. I'm Maria Armudian. How did Latin America's longest standing democracy fall in 1973? We revisit our conversation about the 1973 coup that took down Chile's democracy.
1: On September 11th, 1973, General Augustin Pinochet toppled democratically elected Salvador Allende, destroying the longest standing democracy in Latin America. How much do we know about what really happened in Chile and what was considered the other 9/11? With us are two experts. John Degas is a professor of journalism at Columbia University. He's the author of The Condor Years, How Pinochet and His Allies Brought Terrorism to Three Continents, and Our Man in Panama. Peter Kornbluh also joins us. He's the director of the National Security Archives Chile Documentation Project and of the Cuba Documentation Project. He's the author of The Pinochet File, a declassified dossier on atrocity and accountability, and Back Channel to Cuba, the hidden history of negotiations between Washington and Havana. Welcome. Great to have you here. Let's start with a look back. Now, we're here in the anniversary of the week of the coup in Chile. John Degas, you were actually there living as a foreign correspondent at the time. How would you describe first pre-coup Chile and then what happened in the days preceding the coup?
2: The reason I went to Latin America was to be in Chile, and Chile was the story in Latin America, one of the biggest stories in the world, and what was going on was a revolution, and it was an incredibly unique an optimistic revolution because Salvador Allende was elected democratically with a minority of the votes in the popular election, but was then elected with a strong vote in the Congress. And he was attempting to introduce a revolution on the Marxist model, but using democracy. I like to describe it as circling the square. He tried to have the perfect revolution that would have all the best of the democratic system and the radical upheaval of the remaking of the economy, basically using fairly radical socialist principles. I arrived when it was starting to go downhill. The most optimistic times were the first 2 years. The economy was booming, and there was pretty much a live-and-let-live consensus by large sectors of the electorate, certainly the Christian Democrats and all of the left. The right wing, of course, was implacably against him, and of course, there was already plans for subversion going on, but by the time I got there, there was a very large protest movement starting, and by the end of the summer, July, August, there were a lot of protests in the streets. There was some violence, but it was not people being killed. It was right-wing gangs attacking left-wing demonstrations. It was a nasty situation toward the end. People were thinking, is the coup coming? Is the military going to go over with the right and overthrow Allende? And there was a lot of divided opinion about that. When the top general, General Carlos Prats, resigned in August, that was the time that most people said, okay, the military no longer has the constitutionalist commander-in-chief, and this is really dangerous. What people were expecting was that Allende was going to pull the rabbit out of the hat again politically, which he had done many times before, and come up with some kind of a way out of the incredible economic crisis that the country was in, the incredible political crisis. And then on September 11th, I woke up, was going off to work, and was told that there were troops in the streets, and it was happening.
1: At the time when you were there, you probably did not have a sense that there was U.S. involvement in bringing about the coup.
2: Well, no. I had been accused of being a CIA agent enough. There was a lot of consciousness that the U.S. had been intervening in Chile. There were revelations that had been made about the ITT papers, the International Telegram Company papers had been revealed that showed that there was subversive action supported by the United States through that company. And so people were denouncing the CIA intervention. There was a lot of paranoia about it. And just being an American, you could be accused of being somebody who was working against the government. So, yes, we immediately thought that the CIA was involved in this, and we didn't have any proof.
1: Peter Kornbluh, you have read the declassified documents that were here in the U.S. to actually write the history about its involvement. Now, looking back at it, how would you say and why would you say the U.S. decided to support the coup?
3: Well, it wasn't that the United States decided to support the coup. It's that the United States decided there should be a coup even before Salvador Allende put his feet in the presidential office of Chile. He was elected, but long before, weeks before he was actually inaugurated as president, Henry Kissinger and Richard Nixon decided this was bad for U.S. interests. It took years to get the documents declassified on what Kissinger's rationale really was, but a lot of the focus was on the fact, as John said, that Salvador Allende was democratically elected, and he was successful in redistributing wealth peacefully, in nationalizing U.S. corporate mining interests in Chile peacefully. His model was going to be one that was going to be emulated around the world. And as Kissinger wrote to Richard Nixon in a top secret kind of options paper in early November of 1970, just the day after Allende was inaugurated, there would be an imitative phenomena that could change the world balance of power and affect U.S. interests dramatically. As he told Nixon, Allende has legitimacy, and we can't take that legitimacy away. The only thing we can do, essentially, is make sure that he fails so that his model is not one that other countries in the world, particularly countries in Europe like Italy, decide to follow. So the United States government, through the CIA, was trying to promote a coup even before Allende stepped into office and did anything as president of Chile. And that effort continued for the 3 years that Allende was president, Allende's 1,000 days, CIA covert operations, kind of a quiet effort to cut off economic credits, multilateral credits as well to Chile, make the economy scream was Richard Nixon's famous instructions to the CIA.
1: In your book, you had pointed out one particular person that was having these conversations who was a media mogul, Augustin Edwards. What was his role?
3: Augustin Edwards was the richest man in Chile. He owned the leading newspaper, El Mercurio, and we have the documents on this issue that are very detailed. He became the leading collaborator with the CIA and the Chilean military to promote a coup and then to make sure that the Chilean military regime consolidated. The CIA, with the authorization of Richard Nixon, the president, funneled more than $2 million into El Mercurio to keep it going, keep it afloat. Augustin Edwards came to Washington, met with the CIA director, Richard Helms, at a downtown hotel. We've just recently recovered the memorandum of conversation of their meeting and discussed the issue of promoting a coup. And then CIA documents show that

0: after the coup
1: that you could share?
2: Certainly. I was an American expat. I was a freelance. I was really a nobody as far as journalism was concerned at that point. And the day of the coup, I got together with some friends that I was living with, Chileans and foreigners. We took off on foot. There were no buses running, to go up toward Vicuña Mackenna area, which was called the Industrial Belt. And that's where the workers' organizations were strongest. And if there was going to be resistance, if this thing was going to be pushed back, it would happen out there. Of course, we were also looking to see whether there was a division in the military, which, of course, did not happen. And so thinking that the last resort was the workers' organizations, who had been reported to be cashing arms, and that military resistance might happen from those factories. It took us, 45 minutes or an hour to walk out to this area. We got there, and there were buses full of soldiers with armbands showing that they were the coup soldiers, driving, back and forth. They weren't getting out yet in that area, but it was a tremendous show of force. And people that we talked to said, basically, forget about it. People are going home. They're leaving the factories. And people were saying, no, this is not going to happen. Save yourself. Protect yourself. There was resistance in several factories. And there was a lot of killing. And there was at least one low-income area, La Legua, where there was a military resistance against the coup. But other than that, there was very, very little. That said, during the weeks and months after the coup, there were gunshots every night. There was a curfew, and after the curfew started, you could start hearing gunshots around the city. Of course, now we know that many people were being killed during that period. And in fact, my most recent investigation for an investigative organization that I started in Chile, Archivos Chile, documented the day-to-day killings in the streets and the bodies that were delivered to the morgue in trucks and things like that. It was a horrendous, horrifyingly frightening situation. A lot of that shooting, I think, was to inculcate terror in people. They were killing people, no doubt about it. They killed probably up to 2,000 people in the first 2 or 3 months. But a lot of it was to give people the idea that any sign of resistance would be met with death. And in fact, there was almost no resistance. People were petrified.
1: And they still killed over 3,000 people and disappeared.
2: Over the period of the first of the military government, the 3,000, about 1,000 of those were people who were disappeared. In that early period, the mass violence, the mass killings occurred, which was the majority of the killings, and that was in the first months. After that, instead of killing people and leaving their bodies around or taking them to the morgue, they disappeared the bodies. So people were captured by the secret police, taken to torture centers, secret detention centers, tortured, and then a number of those people, probably 10 to 20% of the people who were captured in that way, were then executed and their bodies were buried secretly or dumped into the ocean. That was the phenomenon of disappearances. Another terror tactic. People would just disappear. A good friend of my wife's, who I had met, we were with them playing the guitar. And a week later, they said, Alejandro is gone. Well, where is he? Well, he didn't come home. And weeks went by, no sign. Rumors came that he had been arrested. Maybe he was going to show up. Eventually, I actually, in my research for my books, came across a lot of information just on him, because he was reported inside one of these detention centers, and then at some point was taken off and killed, and his body was found about 10 years later. That's just one case of those 1,000 people that were disappeared. It was not the most people killed in Latin America by military governments, but it is the trademark of repression and the use of terror by the state in Latin America. And Pinochet achieved the reputation as the leader of this terrible wave of military governments that started after the Chilean coup, so that almost all of Latin America within a few years was under military rule.
1: Both of you have written about Operation Condor. Peter Kornbluh, you have a chapter on it in your book, The Pinochet File, and John Dinges, you wrote a whole book about it. Peter Kornbluh, why don't you tell us a bit about what exactly Operation Condor was?
3: John was talking about systematic violence and its evolution in Chile.

0: with mass killings in the first 5 or 6 weeks after the coup, and then the creation of a secret police force, which then undertook very systematic and selective seizures, kidnappings, interrogations, torture, and disappearances. But there came a time when the Chilean secret police decided that some of their key enemies of the state, and not just militants, but also ex-generals who had served alongside Pinochet before the coup, and civilian centrists who were now in exile in Europe, and other members of the Allende government that were even living in Washington, D.C., were their enemies, had to be hunted down and killed. Other militant groups in the region that were trying to unite against all of the Southern Cone military regimes. And so the Chilean secret police, known as DINA, and its chieftain, Manuel Contreras, came up with an idea of coordinating basically a rendition, interrogation, and assassination program that was called Operation Condor. It was named at the first meeting of the heads of the Southern Cone secret police agencies for the national bird of Chile, Condor, and referred to as Plan Condor. And basically, it was a coordinated, cross-border, multinational secret police operation targeting militants and civilians in the region and as far away as Europe and the United States for kidnapping, interrogation, torture, and assassination. It came right to the capital city of the United States of America, Washington, D.C., on September 21st, 1976, when former Chilean ambassador Orlando Letelier and a young colleague, Ronnie Carpen Moffat, were assassinated by a car bomb. And John and Saul Landau wrote an incredible book about that very case.
1: John Dinges?
2: Well, Operation Condor was the effort to kill the elite. They had basically controlled things inside the countries, and going internationally was intended to take the anti-Marxist fight worldwide. It had three phases, first to track down the militants. And as Peter said, we're not just talking about left-wing revolutionaries. That was the pretext for the operation. There was an organization called the Junta Coordinadora de Revolucionaria, the Revolutionary Coordinating Junta, which was the alliance of four left-wing groups, including the Tupamaros from Uruguay and the MIR from Chile. And they were the primary target in Operation Condor, essentially liquidated all of their operations. They had arms factories. They were a very powerful military force, left-wing military force, completely obliterated by Operation Condor. But the secondary target, and probably, I think Peter would agree, the major purpose of Condor was to go worldwide to eliminate the democratic, highly popular opposition leaders, such as Orlando Letelier, who had tremendous access in Washington, D.C. as an opposition figure discrediting the Pinochet government. Another target was human rights organizations, who were being incredibly effective in denouncing the crimes of these military governments. So the documents that I have, of course, the U.S. documents, but I also have collections of documents from Paraguay, documents from Argentina, military documents, investigations that were done in Europe, in which they interrogated many of the participants in Operation Condor, Italian terrorists, Cuban terrorists, anti-Castro Cuban terrorists, an incredible array of no-goodniks around the world whose one goal that Pinochet was fomenting was to eliminate Marxist leaders wherever they could be found, or people who were friends of Marxists. The idea of the fellow travelers were as much an enemy as the Marxists. They actually called this, in one document, one of the Uruguayan leaders called this struggle World War III. They thought that they were in a worldwide struggle to eliminate Marxism, and that the United States was not doing a good enough job in fighting back against the Marxist scourge, and that they had to take it upon themselves to go internationally to do this. Luckily, it was nipped in the bud after the Letelier assassination in Washington. The profile was raised so high, and I think to their great surprise, the United States did not go along with this, and the FBI investigated very, very strongly, solved the assassination. Actually, the FBI was the one that made public the existence of Operation Condor and its role in the Letelier assassination. As a result, the Operation Condor really backfired on the military governments because it raised their profile internationally, and these international operations began to be investigated not just by the FBI but other governments. And, you know, I think that that was one of the important factors in leading to the ultimate discrediting and defeat of the military governments. Of course, it took many, many years.
1: It took quite a while for Chile to return to some form of democracy, and they have been trying to pursue justice. And I think, Peter, you've written in your article that something like 70 of Pinochet's military men are in jail. Something like 800 are either under investigation or indicted. How have they rebuilt, and how are they doing on the human rights enforcement aspect?
0: Many years after the dictatorship has ended, and inevitably, the issues of the past have come up again and again and again. So it's a country that is confronting its past through memory and history, but it's also through a debate over its politics. And quite a number of the right-wingers and pro-Pinochet people who were very much involved in facilitating the dictatorship have now found it expedient to come out for the first time and apologize for their misconduct. The Association of Judges issued a statement apologizing for not supporting the habeas corpus petitions that the victims' families brought to them day after day after day during the 17-year regime. And the right-wing political figures are starting to abandon Pinochet's ship in droves as well. So it's an amazing time in Chile after all these years.
1: John Dinges.
2: The Concertación was the government which brought together the coalition that had broken apart at the time of the Allende government, the left-wing parties, the Socialist Party, which is Bachelet's party, and the Christian Democrats, governed for 20 years. And then, in what really was a good sign of a successful democracy, the right-wing parties elected the president. And I think we're now into the third generation of Chileans who are dealing with their past. Younger people, like the famous student leader, Camila Vallejos, who are coming to the fore and are grappling with the past, not with direct memories of it themselves, but stories that they heard from their parents. Many of them, their parents and grandparents, were victims of the military, or, in the case of the right wing, they grew up with the ideology of that the Allende government was the epitome of evil. And, of course, on the left, growing up with the ideology that Pinochet was the epitome of evil. So this is a country that is still grappling with its memory, with its collective sense of itself, and it's not yet a unified country. This is the story, that the wounds are healing as the country works through this, sometimes with very rough edges. But now you're seeing a new generation of people raising new issues, certainly connected to the social issues of the past, but the student movement, the university, free education movement is incredibly important. It's populist, and it is a movement that is against both the Concertación center and leftist parties and, of course, against the right. So we're really entering into a new period in Chilean politics that's bringing Chile, in a sense, into the realm of the populist movements that we've been seeing in recent years in Venezuela, Ecuador, and Bolivia. Totally different kind of politics. Progressive, to be sure, but not ideological, not Marxist. And I think there's a lot of nervousness among the established political people, certainly on the right, but of course also on the left, that the grassroots politics is getting away from them. And they see what's happening in the other countries, in Venezuela and Ecuador particularly, where parties have basically been discredited. The press has been under control, and they're saying, you know, what can we do to bring in the new political forces, the new progressive political forces, so that we continue to represent them, and they see us as representing them. It's a very interesting time in Chile.
1: Thank you so much for being with us, Peter Kornbluh and John Dinges.
2: Well, it's been a pleasure. Thank you, Maria, for having us.
1: And that's it for today's program. 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
3: This is from the vault. The following show you are about to hear is something called the Midnight Solstice. Originally airing Friday nights at 11 p.m., the Midnight Solstice was one of the original several pillars of soul music on WRIR. This originally aired in June of 2009. In this episode, we celebrate the soul sisters of funk. We all know that especially in the 1960s, when funk started, it was the female vocalists who had to put up with the most blood spitter, trying to find a place next to the male singers who were the big stars. These ladies were terribly overlooked back in the day. So for the next 2 hours, let's celebrate the sisters of soul and funk, courtesy of the Midnight Solstice. From the vault, presence shows as they originally aired, so all PSAs and promos may be out of date. Without further ado, let's get started. This is the Midnight Solstice from the vault.

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Good evening, music lovers. Thank you for tuning in to Shaco Sessions Live, powered by Shaco Records. I am Reese Williams, and tonight we are live from In Your Ear Studios, down home, Studio A. On tonight's show, Vibe Over Everything. That was folk blues singer-songwriter Justin Golden and producer Trey Bernhardt Hall's mantra heading into the studio in mid-November last year to record Golden Country Volume 1 with Virginia Bluegrass supergroup Devil's Coattails. He hails from coastal Virginia with strong familial roots in Mississippi, Kentucky, and Ohio, and Devil's Coattails have graced our stage before. And now, at long last, we finally have them together. Two great tastes that go great together. Is that how it goes? Justin Golden with Devil's Coattails.

so much. I thought it was special as I did at the NFL Festival. Thank you all so much.

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0: Jesse Golden. He's out here with those tickets. For Jesse Golden, your fellow speaker. Thank you all so much for having us. Thank you for being here.
1: Well, hello, good evening. Howdy, music lovers. Thank you for tuning in to Chaco Sessions Live, powered by Chaco Records. I'm Reese Williams, and tonight we're live from In Your Ear Studios. Tenille Bacabo is a rising Afro House vocalist and artist from Zanzibar, Tanzania, known as the electrifying voice of Zanzibar. He blends deeply spiritual Swahili-rooted vocals with modern electronic production, and we've got him right here in Little Old Richmond. Tenille.
2: Yes. How you doing, Reese? Want to sing it tonight? You're going to have a good time, right?

0: Maybe Tim Mike means a lot for us. 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
1: Of a bilingual rock-infused Latin rhythms with rock and roll, soul, the lyrics drawing from everyday life and the struggles to find and keep love alive. And the name Uno is simple. It means one. One because it's the first record, and as the record fades out on Tu Rio de Vino, it implies that there is more to come. Are you ready to get stoned? Because Los Hermanos Alacranes are ready to serve up their unique blend of cinematic rock with a Spanish soul

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0: lovers. 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
1: On tonight's show, independent reggae artist Mighty Joshua engages audience by opening minds and activating bodies through song. 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His soulful exploration is the evolution of sound, created an expression of reggae for the modern day. He's a member of the American Society of Composers, Authors, and Publishers. 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When he's not living the life of a professional musician, he enjoys integrating music for social awareness,

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This one's for the youth there. We gotta make sure we set a proper example so that the youth know what to do.

Ladies and gentlemen, please make some noise for one of the hardest working reggae bands in the business.

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That's the only thing. I know he's breathing, but I am. Respect, brother. Thank you so much. Nah, we're not done with you yet. We got some more new music to play. Is that all right? All right.

Mike. I'll say my name is Mike. I'll say my name is Mike. I'll say my name is Mike. I'll say my name is Mike. I'll say my name is Mike. I'll say my name is Mike. I'll say my name is Mike. I'll say my name is Mike. I'll say my name is Mike. I'll say my name is Mike. I'll say my name is Mike. I'll say my name is Mike. I'll say my name is Mike. I'll say my name is Mike. I'll say my name is Mike. I'll say my name is Mike. I'll say my name is Mike. I'll say my name is Mike. I'll say my name is Mike. I'll say my name is Mike. I'll say my name is Mike. I'll say my name is Mike. I'll say my name is Mike. I'll say my name is Mike. I'll say my name is Mike. I'll say my name is Mike. I'll say my name is Mike. I'll say my name is Mike. I'll say my name is Mike. I'll say my name is Mike. I'll say my name is Mike. I'll say my name is Mike. I'll say my name is Mike. I'll say my name is Mike.

Bye, bye, bye, bye, bye, bye, bye, bye, bye, bye, bye, bye, bye, bye, bye, bye, bye, bye, bye, bye, bye, bye, bye, bye, bye, bye, bye, bye, bye, bye, bye, bye, bye, bye, bye, bye, bye, bye, bye, bye, bye, bye, bye, bye, bye, bye, bye, bye, bye, bye, bye, bye, bye, bye, bye, bye, bye, bye, bye, bye, bye, bye, bye, bye, bye, bye, bye, bye, bye, bye, bye, bye, bye, bye, bye, bye, bye, bye, bye, bye, bye, bye, bye, bye, bye, bye, bye, bye, bye, bye, bye, bye, bye, bye, bye, bye, bye, bye, bye, bye, bye, bye, bye, bye, bye, bye, bye, bye, bye, bye, bye, bye, bye, bye, bye, bye, bye, bye, bye, bye, bye, bye, bye, bye, bye, bye

0: 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Thank you so much.
1: 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In case you noticed, I am not Flareline. Everyone's favorite French host, Flareline, is off this weekend and this Monday, July 27th, working a folk festival up in Rhode Island with her brother. And as her student here at WRIR and her spiritual successor, that's only right that I would sub the show for her. So I've got a fun show with some of my favorite French producers, French remixes, and then just some great French lyrics and French songs for you. Stick around for the second half of the show. I have invited a special guest to join us here today on Volume 43 of French Kiss, to play one of their French-inspired live in the studio for you DJ sets. Before we get started here, I have got a quick PSA, and in honor of France and French Kiss, the city of love, the city of amazing food, and the city of art, what better PSA than one for the Viz Arts Center? Did you know that stimulating your children's imagination through art education can make them stronger academically? Well, that's right. Studies have shown that when students are involved in art education, they strengthen their problem-solving and critical thinking skills, which adds to the overall academic achievement and school success. The Visual Arts Center of Richmond offers art classes, gallery programs, and more after school and on weekends. You can learn more at visarts.org. So, without further ado, let's go ahead and get started and jump into this special edition of Volume 43 French Kiss with myself, DJ Paul Breedlove.

0: Hello again, friends. Welcome to Volume 43, French Kiss, here on WRIR 97.3. As I promised in the beginning of the episode, we have a special guest here in the studio who has arrived. Special guest, please introduce yourself.
1: Ooh la la. What's up, everybody? It's Elliot. I'm in the house. Happy to be here with my boy Paul.
0: Elliot in the house.
1: Yeah, we in the house.
0: We throwing it down French style.
1: Straight up.
0: Currently here in the middle of a little breakdown of Entropia, the newest single from Lay and Petitrace. And it's groovy, man.
1: Yeah, it's super groovy. It's fun. About to ask who this is. This is lovely.
0: It's, you know, man, it's the current, potentially, Parcells and Lay and Petitrace, the two kings and queens of modern French music currently right now in the zeitgeist, if I had to guess. That's my two cents, so.
1: I'm big time digging it.
0: What you got in store for us later, Elliot? I know you got something here, a little something special for us. What you got for us, man?
1: We're going to bounce around a little bit. I kind of did some digging on this last minute. I got some stuff from Onra, a French-Chinese producer who's kind of all over the place from sort of hip-hop beats to more disco stuff, but super MPC-based. Let's see, some stuff from Cartel. Some stuff off Ed Banger Records.
0: A classic, the
1: classic.
0: My gateway record label.
1: You feel me? DJ Meddy, a little shout out to him. He was a big early influence for me back in the day. But yeah, kind of taking a dig outside of the more like French touch, Daft Punk style sidechain compression stuff, and getting a little weirder with some front Roger, you know?
0: Well, I think I speak for myself and all the listeners when I say I cannot be wait to be French touched by you later in the episode.
1: Ooh, let's go.
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With myself, DJ Paul Breedlove. Guest DJ in the studio, Elliot. We are quickly approaching, wrapping up the first hour here on French Kiss, WRIR LP 97.3 FM Richmond. I've got a little breakbot here for you in the background. This is Roche by Sebastian Tellier off the album Sexuality. And this is the breakbot remix. For as much as I've been on here and confess my love and my humble beginnings because of breakbot, it only seems right that I close out my hour with him. So we're going to wrap this set up, introduce Elliot here in a moment. But in the meantime, enjoy this track.

0: Here in a moment, I'm going to relinquish control over to guest DJ Elliot to get us started on his mix. But I've got one more quick PSA here for you. Richmond Food, Not Bombs. Richmond Food, Not Bombs helps those in need of a meal, but it's about solidarity, not charity. Food, Not Bombs is an international organization devoted to ending poverty and war. And in Richmond, they've been sharing a free vegetarian meal every week for over 30 years. Meals are served and groceries are distributed every Sunday in Monroe Park at 4 p.m. And if you'd like to join or are in need of food, you can message them on Instagram at Richmond Food Not Bombs or show up at Monroe Park Sunday at 4 p.m. Food is a right, not a privilege. Elliot, got my man setting up. I'm going to turn his microphone on. Whether he wants to come over and talk a little bit, that'll be up to him. He's got the DJ headphones on, not the microphone headphones. But Elliot, if you'd like to say anything here to your adoring, loving fans, getting us started here for this next mix, this next hour, what you feeling for us, man?
1: Ooh, let me get these headphones on real quick. We're gonna kick it off with a little reflex revision of "Hooked on You."
0: Yes, please.
1: We'll start there. And we'll see where things go. I'm excited to play some of my favorite French producers and DJs.
0: Hey man, I'm excited to be here. I'm excited to be here for it because I don't know how often you play the French outside, but I'm glad we got a space here for you to really dive into your French bag.
1: Let's do it.
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We are three quarters of the way done. We got 30 minutes left

tracks and remixes. Again, this is DJ Paul Breedlove, your sub host today for French Kiss Volume 43. Hope you're enjoying. Stick around till the end.

0: Bonjour again, friends. The time is 6:50. We are quickly approaching the end of the show, volume 43 here of French Kiss. I am your host, your guest host, DJ Paul Breedlove. Special guest DJ Elliot. Elliot, thanks for stopping in and throwing us down on some French, man.
1: Yeah, totally. Thank you for having me. Yeah, it was fun. It was a lot of fun.
0: It was fun, man. It was great. We got Jay coming in next up for the Underground. Elliot, anywhere people can see you coming up just while I got you here on the air?
1: You know, I'm taking a little chill pill right now. We do have a show coming up August 21st. We're going to relaunch Butter 2.0.
0: But Butter 2.0.
1: We'll keep you posted. We'll keep you posted.
0: I don't know if you heard it here first, but you heard it here.
1: You might have.
0: French Kiss, Butter 2.0 coming. Again, I'm DJ Paul Breedlove. Elliot here on my side. This is French Kiss Volume 43 on WRIR 97.3. I'm going to play you out till 7. Thanks for being here. Au revoir.
1: Peace.

Hey, good evening. That was the end of French Kiss. What a great show. I love that French stuff. I don't hear enough of it, except when I come in here for my regular show. And I listen to it usually after I leave. Time right now is 7:02. 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This is your show, Edge of Americana, tonight from 7 to 9. I'm the guest host, Jay Tubb. I'm usually here with Richmond Counterculture. And today I got to dig into my Bluegrass Country and Americana collection. So I'm going to start off the show today with one of my favorite musicians in that category, Joe Ely, who passed away last year, I believe. He's from Texas, and I got to see him at the Club Rockets back in the late 80s. Phenomenal show. And this is from Honky Tonk Masquerade, his CD that came out in 1979. This is called Tonight, I Think I'm Gonna Go Downtown.

Clever.

0: And that was, of course, Waylon Jennings from a Greatest Hits album with Only Daddy That'll Walk the Line from 1968. Holy cow. And before that, we had Leon Russell with his song, it's not a cover of Screaming Jay Hawkins, but it's got the same name. I Put a Spell on You from his very first album on Shelter Records. And we started the set off today with Joe Ely. Tonight, I think I'm going to go downtown, right? It's 1978. Hey, Richmond Food Not Bombs helps those in need of a meal. It's about solidarity, not charity. Food Not Bombs is an international organization devoted to ending poverty and war. And in Richmond, they've been sharing free vegetarian meal every week for over 30 years. Meals are served and groceries are distributed every Sunday in Monroe Park at 4 p.m. And if you'd like to join or in need or are in need of food, you can message them on Instagram at Richmond Food Not Bombs. Or show up at Monroe Park Sunday at 4 p.m. Food is a right, not a privilege. So our society should adopt that idea, right? All right, it is 7:14, going to 9 p.m. tonight. This is Jay Tubb with Edge of Americana. And so we had some real country there in the first three songs. This is more Americana. This is one of my favorite musicians in that genre, Steve Earle. And this is The Revolution Starts Now.
1: Unless I'm sane, the revolution starts now.

from the psychedelic heart of the 60s. That was the New Riders of the Purple Sage from their debut album and a song called Dirty Business. Powerful stuff. Playing on that album, besides the members of the New Riders, Jerry Garcia on pedal steel guitar and banjo, and Mickey Hart on drums and percussion. And then Commander Cody played piano, not on every song necessarily, but Dirty Business, that had Mickey Hart on drums and Commander Cody on piano. So great stuff. It is 7:30 now. This is Edge of Americana here on WRIR. I'm the sub DJ. I'm not on this show, but I'm subbing today. J-Tub. So I'm going to go. Before New Riders of the Purple Sage, we had Buck Owens and Truck Driving Man from his album Buckem. And we started that set off with Steve Earle and The Revolution Starts Now, which we're a little overdue, Steve. Give it a better shot, huh? More music. And I've got some good stuff coming up. Besides the next song, I've got my distant relative Ernest Tubb with Walking the Floor Over You, and I've got Richie Fure with Kind Woman. He was in Buffalo Springfield, and he went on to the band Poco. Ancient history for some of you guys. I am the archivist right here, giving people the history behind stuff often because I've been doing this a long time. All right, right now we're going to go to the other country rock from that same period as the New Riders of the Purple Sage. Graham Parsons, who is a member of the Flying Burrito Brothers, left us way too early. And there's an album called Return of the Grievous Angel, which is cover songs of his bands, of his songs, pardon me. So this is Gillian Welch doing a version of Hickory Wind, which was actually originally done by Graham Parsons on the Byrds' Sweetheart of the Rodeo album. So here we go.

That was Richie Furay of Poco, and before that, Buffalo Springfield, recorded at KBCO radio station in Boulder, Colorado, back in like 15, 16 years ago. Ironically, I just was looking at the CD cover. They're also at 97.3 FM, but, you know, far enough away on the other side of the Rocky Mountains. So it doesn't interfere with us at all. Jimmy Dale Gilmore before that with Borderland from his 1996 album Braver New World. Jimmy Dale Gilmore, along with Butch Hancock and Joe Ely, were members of a group called the Flatlanders, who were part of that kind of outlaw country. But they you know, went on to have their own solo careers. A little footnote there. And before Jimmy Dale Gilmore, we had Little Feat doing Two Trains from Dixie Chicken. And we started off with Gillian Welch doing Hickory Wind, a Gram Parsons song that was done by the Byrds originally. Gram singing it, of course. All right. As I mentioned before, I have a distant, well, let's see, genealogically, I don't have a direct line to Ernest Tubb, but I do have partial genealogy showing the migration of my ancestors through the South, ending up in Texas, where they're still in the Austin area. There's a bunch of people with the last name Tubb, so I got to claim it. So here is Ernest Tubb's big hit. He was like more, you know, country and Western, so he was more Western swing at the time. It all merges together these days, but this is Walking the Floor Over You.

That was Hank Williams III with Atlantic City from a compilation of, it's a tribute to Bruce Springsteen's Nebraska. It's called Badlands. Got some great cuts on there. And before Hank Williams III, we had Merle Haggard with Okie from Muskogee live, which was a big hit back in late 60s, I think. Merle Haggard before that, that was Merle Haggard. Before that, we started that off with that set, Ernest Tubb with Walking the Floor Over You, an instrumental version. There's another spoke, I mean, he sang on the version that was a big hit, and that was really good to know. Right now, it's 8 p.m. on Edge of Americana. J Tubb sitting in tonight for Josh Berriman. And I got to say that you're listening to WRIR LP 97.3 FM in Richmond, Virginia, and doing Americana country, a little bluegrass. I've got some good stuff coming up. And got some Flying Burrito Brothers, some Todd Snyder, and some Willie Nelson. And right now, I'm going to start the second hour off. A band called the Dillards. We're mostly bluegrass, but they had a little commercial hit here with a song called Billy Jack, which was a big movie back in the day. Billy Jack was kind of a badass vigilante who stood up against corrupt Southern police and stuff like that. Look it up. It's worth watching the movie. I think they did a more recent version of it also. So without further ado, here's the Dillards with Billy Jack.